That was Lonely Streets by The Primitives from the album Pure from 1989. Before that was Road to Nowhere by Talking Heads. This is All Access 80s here on Delmarva Public Media. I'm your host, Evan 87. This week is about roads, streets, and other roadways, if you will, for lack of a better term. Up next, Road by The House of Love.

All right. Thank you, XTC. Very respectable. That was Respectable Street. Before that was The Cure with Fascination Street. And before The Cure was The House of Love with Road. Are you picking up a trend here? Well, that trend is going to continue here on All Access 80s. Streets of Philadelphia, Bruce Springsteen.

0: Continuing our Roadways theme was Peter Gabriel with Mercy Street. Before him was Buster Poindexter, who is also David Johansson, vocalist for the New York Dolls. And before that, Bruce Springsteen. This is a All Access 80s episode right here on Delmarva Public Media, where we play all the greatest and the obscure 80s tunes. Up next in our street theme, Gun Street Girl, Tom Waits.
1: One, two, three.

Lloyd Cole and the Commotions there with Charlotte Street. Before that was Aretha Franklin with Freeway of Love. And before Aretha, we heard a little bit of Tom Waits off of the Rain Dogs album. That was Gun Street Girl. For our last two of this little roadways theme here, we're going to play a song that, we've had a lot of streets. We've had Charlotte Street, Mercy Street, Respectable Street, Fascination Street, Lonely Streets. Well, what if the street has no name?

The Go-Betweens with Streets of Your Town. Before that was U2, Where the Streets Have No Name. I'm Evan87. I hope you've enjoyed this roadways theme here on All Access 80s, Delmarva Public Media. I produce, write, and record this show every week. So I thank you for listening, and I will see you next week. We air every Saturday, 8 p.m. EST, with an encore presentation, Mondays at 2. See you next time.

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in the background. Jack LaForge, president of Regina Records, way back when with the Cleopatra Kick. And me, I'm Jamie. Jamie DeLappa, broadcasting from the ancient heart of the French Quarter and of us. We're going to go searching for the first rock and roll song. We're not going to find it. Because you know, it's the search. It's the search. To find it is like finding the end of life. You don't want to find it. Yeah, just let it pass.

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Going to start off with Gene Pitney and Ginny Arnell. Not using their names, using the name Jamie and Jane. Talking about

0: Jack Day. Yeah, the musician was Jack Day. He was singing about Little Joe.
1: My baby don't care.
0: In the background, Jack Starr. And me, I fell into the Jack portion of my music library. A lot of Jacks tonight. But here's the most unusual one. Jack Starr, also known as Jack Munsey. And he's one of these guys that decided he was going to make homemade horror movies. And then he figured he's going to make the soundtracks for it. But like a lot of homemade things, well, the production wasn't the greatest.
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0: Another Jack right before, at least Jackie Walker, Peggy Sue, the Phantoms. Oh, those Phantoms. Pacific Northwest band. They got a sound to them, don't they? And all those guys up in the Pacific Northwest, they're listening to those West Coast musicians, especially out of Los Angeles, and especially Richard Berry. Berry so influenced that Pacific Northwest sound. And you could hear it there. It was Louie Louie, but they called it Down to the Sea. The Phantoms. Jackie Gotro, Raised on Rock and Roll, and Jamie and Jane, which is Gene Pitney and Ginny Arnell. Classical rock and roll. Yeah, they're trying to mix some things up there.

0: Jackie Morningstar. Jackie Morningstar and Rockin' in the Graveyard. You know, it's a stage name, right? Morningstar. So is the first name. He took it after his one of his idols, Jackie Wilson. Jack and Jim preceded. That's Jack Huddle and Jim Robinson. There are a couple of folks passing through that Norman Petty studio out in Clovis, New Mexico. And it sounded like it. Norman Petty had a sound, didn't he? Midnight Monster Hop was the name of the song. Tony and the Monstrosities. It's Tony Wilde and the Monstrosities. Igor's Party. Jack Rivers. He's actually Texas Jim Rivers' brother. The Haunted House Boogie. You hear all that guitar work in there? Playing a solid body electric guitar. This is before Merle Travis. They had the same luthier, Paul Bigsby. Paul made a custom-made solid body electric guitar for Rivers. And he played it well, didn't he? Jack Starr preceded My Baby Don't Care. Me, I'm Jamie. Jamie DeLappa. Yeah, I fell into the Jack portion of my record library.
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Oh, Leona, don't hurt him. Jackie Foster and the Planets. Recorded in the UK on Planetone Records, 1963. Jackie Lee Cochran, born in Dalton, Georgia, raised in Louisiana and Texas. Right Now is the name of the song. Jackie Lowell, along with Dwayne Diamond and the Astronauts, Rocket Trip. That was recorded on Bandbox Records, a Denver label, but I don't think it was the Astronauts from Boulder, Colorado, who were quite the band at the time. And that's what happens with all this music you've never heard, musicians you've never heard of. A lot of times it'll be different bands with the same name. Here are the Jades. The Jades from San Francisco. Better be clear about that.

The Jays from San Francisco, an interracial band in 1959, which makes them pretty unusual. Beach Party, the Big Beach Party by the Jays. Another band called the Jades, this time out of Minnesota on the Gaiety record label. Blue Black Hair. And the Jades, along with the Rocket Flames band, same San Francisco band. Friday Night with My Baby. Me, I'm Jamie. Jamie DeLappa. I think I know something about you. You've been listening for 45 minutes to the show. But it's music you've never heard, and it's musicians you've never heard of. That makes you very unusual. See, the music marketing formula, and it's a formula that's so reliable that radio, television, and when they used to sell records, they all relied on this formula. Between the age of 12 and 26, it's like a window that opens up, and people are open to music, and then it closes. And that radio formula, you can use it in radio to select an audience. You select some music, then you get that audience, and you advertise for that demographic. But you're different. You're listening to music you've never heard, musicians you've never heard of. So what I'm guessing is, you've always known music. You could tell others what to listen to. And they'd come back to you and say, oh my God, that was a great band. You got great ears. You really know music. And that worked great for a while. And then all of a sudden that 12 to 26 year old music that was in your window, it was no longer hip and cool. Well, people didn't ask anymore. And the new music that came out, I don't know who these people are. And it doesn't sound very good. But you're different. You're different. You didn't stop. You loved that music. It sent a chill up your spine. And you knew it wasn't something of 12 to 26. That's just some trendy thing. And the new music is trendy as well. It wasn't the what questions that you were asking and answering anymore. Now it was the why questions. And you're asking why. Why do my ears hear things that other people don't hear? You've got ears. You've got musicality.

five songs. Five songs by the Jaguars. And every band different than any of the others. The Jaguars from Quebec, Percuse Twist. From Illinois, The Dog Catcher. Jaguars, a Dutch band. Journey to the Stars. And then the Jaguars. A Los Angeles band, an interracial band at that. Rocket Davy Crockett, and also Baby Baby Baby.

I'm Jamie. And you and I, we've been searching for the first rock and roll song. And you know we're not going to find it. And you don't want us to find it. And I don't want to find it either. Because you and I have something in common. Something fundamentally in common. We like searching for music. Where it came from. How it works. Why it moves us so very much. That's the joy of life, the search, the joy of music, the search. And I guess that's the thing, if we didn't find it in the last hour, well, maybe we'll find it in the next hour. Let's flip the record over, get on over to the other side.

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1: Jamie DeLappa. Broadcasting from the ancient heart of New Orleans, the French Quarter, the ancient heart of us. Searching for the first rock and roll song in music and musicians you've never heard of. How about the girls, right? The great Jackie Ross. Talking about hard times. Let's just stay with women named Jackie.

Jackie and the Raindrops, Down Our Street. Preceded that with Jackie, and I'm not too sure who that is. I don't have a surname. Almost Persuaded. Jackie DeShannon, going as Jackie D, singing Buddy. Jacqueline Tybe, 7 a.m. She doesn't want to wake up. No, she didn't want to wake up. But I tell you, the great songwriting was Jackie Ross, at least in so far as clever lyrics. She started off with Hard Times, and she was going through her whole wardrobe, saying when she hadn't gotten a new hat, well, that's when people thought the world was flat. She hasn't had new shoes since Nat Cole was singing the blues. And one of my favorites, she hasn't had a new coat since Noah was working on that boat. Jackie, you were working on those lyrics. They're good. They're clever. All right. Coming up, Jack Lewis. He's got an IOU.

Name of the song was You Baby You. I'm really enjoying how the Cleftones are harmonizing on that. And it's kind of a diminished notes or almost sounding out of tune, but that's just reflective of my lack of musical knowledge. It just sounded really different. Little Girl of Mine, Cleftones preceded the Bell Notes, Be Mine, and the Fabulons, Lonely Boy. All right. Coming up, Frankie Irvin and Jerry Butler after, with one song in between. Talking about why it ended, and He Will Break Your Heart.

Alan Bunn. He's worried about too much competition with his girl. Yeah, she's going to leave him. But one part of the lyric says that she's only 4'9". She put a big smile on my face because I've got a relative, a distant relative, who was only about 4'10". It was an arranged marriage. And after they came to Canada, the woman's friend said, you know, you don't need to be with this short guy. You can get divorced here. And it kind of took her back. She paused. She goes, yeah, he's short, but he's like butter. Barbara Lewis preceded, someday we're going to love again. Arthur Alexander, love's where life begins, and vice versa in his lyric. Jerry Butler, he will break your heart. Gladys Tyler, I'm in the mood for love. Frankie Irvin, why did it end? Yeah, Frankie, why did it end? Wally Cox, coming up. No, not that Wally Cox. The other Wally Cox. Come On Home is the song.

0: enjoy.
1: Louisiana Red.
2: Born in Bessemer, Alabama. Father killed by the Klan. He moved up north. Louisiana Red, right on Red, right on. Walter Spriggs, The Hunt. Walter Horton, Little Walter's Boogie. Started off with Wally Cox, not the actor, the musician. Come on home. I used to live in Reno, Nevada. And for me, coming from a small town, I was like, my God, look at this. Bright neon light, huge buildings. This is really something. And, you know, like the pigeon in the Skinner box, I also go, wow, this gambling thing, you put some money in and more money comes out. I could see how I could get hooked on this. Till my older brother pointed out the obvious. Because, Jamie, they're not building those big buildings. They're not giving out those free drinks. They're not doing all that neon light from people winning. It says all those people that go in the casino, they're losers.
3: It ain't no dice.

Me, I'm Jamie. Jamie DeLampa. And it has been a joy to spend this time with you, searching for the first rock and roll record. But really just searching through music for the sake of searching through music. The joy of listening to music. Not the same things you listen to ever since you were a teenager. But music that works 50 and 70 years later. Because it's got heart and soul. Just like you have heart and soul. And you've got ears. I'll see you next week. Yeah, I'll see you next week. And I'll look forward to it. The days in between.

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3: It's hour number three of this week's Blues Before Sunrise. I'm your host, Steve Cushing, and this is the hour that we play the pre-war recordings. We'll start off with this side. It's William Harris back in October 1928.
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Take me all away from here. Cause it's a death to me to see my man to that electric.

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Yeah, there's Big Bill Brunzi and Worried in Mind Blues from February 1939. Big Bill recorded

morning, moving to the woods. Well, satisfaction, I've done all it, well, I could, but I know that, baby, why, the way you do. I am going crazy, it's on account of you. I'm going to the river, set side down on the ground. You overtake my job over.

Howlin' Wolf and My People's Gone. Let's say that it's Blues Before Sunrise one more time, and we are going to pause and identify the station. We'll be back with the fifth and final hour, including the Soul Breakfast, to take us up to station ID. Howlin' Wolf should get us here. It's a thing called Who'll Be Next?

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I'm crazy about Lana Jane, 'cause I know what she's putting down.

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Start love all over again. Yeah, let's get together.

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0: Well, you know it's harvest time when the local co-ops open their doors and the fruits and vegetables are bountiful. 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
1: Lunasa is the High Celtic holiday that takes place on August 1st. It celebrates the harvesting of the first fruits of the field. It honors the god Lu, who was a tall, young, handsome warrior god of the Tuatha De Danann. He was the god of justice, war, craftsmen, and harvests. So we're going to kick it off with Lunasa, with a set called Donal and Mikes, leading off with a tune called The First of August. This is from their release, Merry Sisters of Fate.

0: the Tinker's Frolics from Lunasa, and that's from their release Cass. And we started today's show with another set from Lunasa. This from their release The Merry Sisters of Fate, we heard Donach and Mikes.
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0: and Katie Marie.
1: It's Lunasa coming up, which means it's the 1st of August. It's the downhill slide of summer into autumn. I'm willing to bet we're going to have a lot more hot days as summer isn't willing to give up without a fight.
0: That's true.
1: I think it's time to play a whole bunch of Canadian artists. We're going to kick it off with Summer from Great Big Sea, and this is from their release Something Beautiful.

0: Roddy McDonald's Fancy, Rakish Patty, Kunlo Reel, and Madam Hill from Kira from her release Strung Bow. And we started the set with Great Big Sea from the release Something Beautiful. We heard Summer.
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0: and Katie Marie.
1: We are in the middle of the first half of the show. We are presenting some Canadian artists in honor of August 1st. It's time to continue with La Brise de Mai and Le Vent d'Août, the Breeze of May and the Wind of August, from Sophie and Fiacre, along with André Marchand.

0: from Winnipeg, Manitoba. That's Jane and Kyle. I just love that Quebecois-sounding footwork there at the end. From their release, Many an Open Ground, we heard Sounds of Summer. Before that, Sophie and Fiacre, along with André Marchand. From their release, Portraits, we heard La Brise de Mai and La Ventaou, The Breeze of May and The Wind of August.
1: You're listening to High Country Celtic Radio with Joe Bly and Katie Marie. We've got lots more Celebration of Lunacy coming in the second half. But as always, it's time for a lemonade break. We'll be right back with more after this.

0: Welcome back to High Country Celtic Radio with Joe Bly and Katie Marie. Those dog days of summer are all around us. Yep, we're celebrating the 1st of August and the first harvest here. It's called Lunasa in the Celtic calendar.
1: We started off the first half with some high-energy sets. The second half, we're going to feature a little more dreamy vibe, perfect for a hot summer day, continuing with Lunasa Danza from Enya Naulachan from her release Bilingua.

0: That's the group Bloss from their self-titled release with Greenway and The Train to Harlem. Before that, Fern Hill featuring the beautiful voice of Julie Murphy from Swansea, Wales. From the release Llantai, we heard Carl Hav, which means Summer Carol. And we started the second half of the show with Luna Sadansa from Enyan Ulchan from her release Bilingua.
1: 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We're going to continue today's show with Coda from the release Train of Spirits. Here's a set called Greenway Days.

0: What a fun set from Brenda Castles. It's from the release Indeedin' You Needn't Bother. We heard Harvest Moon, Lady Anne Montgomery, The Birmingham, and Iskumalium. Before that, The Harvest Field and The Tureen Cahill from Aidan Connolly and Brian O'Leary. And that's from the release The Groves of Neve Vigila. And we started this set with Greenway Days from Coda, their release Train of Spirits.
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1: Let's wrap up today's show with a set called The 1st of August, featuring concertina player Neo Vallely of the group Nomos, along with Paul Meehan and Kaveen Vallely from their release, Buila.
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Plus, the single most popular and requested question of the week in the history of the show. You'll laugh, you'll cry, you'll plot. So keep your ears right here, cats and kittens. It's coming up faster than you saying goodbye while I say hello.

0: 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I'm your host, Mike McGrath. And to reassure you that this is just a change in venue and not an ending, here's a favorite Phil Oakes song of mine, performed by my lifelong friend and undisputed king of South Street, Mr. Ken Queter, accompanied by Ken Lawson and Jeff Alexander.
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0: Well, yes. Kenny does have a bit of Tom Waits in him today, doesn't he? That's what you get when a musician performs 3 hours before they normally get up. So stay with us right now. Next up is a couple of stories from me and maybe even a phone call. I'm Mike McGrath, and you're listening to You Bet Your Garden from the studios of WDIY in Bethlehem, PA. Welcome to the final episode of You Bet Your Garden from the studios of WDIY-FM in Bethlehem, PA. I am your host, Mike McGrath, and we got a barrel full of surprises and just all sorts of stuff for this celebratory final show on NPR. But as we keep saying, it's not the last You Bet Your Garden. We're just getting away from public broadcasting, and we're going to come to you from a whole new venue. But before we leave, we're going to take one last fabulous phone call from one of, if not our most frequent caller, and that is Bill Wong in Yardley, PA, who's bugging me with questions for years now. Bill, welcome to a very special edition of You Bet Your Garden.
1: Well, thanks very much, Mike. Now, I probably have a whole bunch of questions that I could ask you, but what I'd like to find out is, you know, what's coming up, and in particular, how can I find other sources of good information on organic gardening? Because, you know, I'm going to keep coming up with more questions. I know everybody else has the same kind of thing. But going to some of the things, you know, you obviously don't want to go to the big box stores because they're not going to give us good information. They're going to give us good sales talks.
0: Well, you know, any retail establishment has to make a profit. Bob Rodale used to say the way to make a magazine or a company sustainable is to make sure you end up in the black every year. That's number one. Then you can do all the good you want. You can't do any good if you're in the red. And to backtrack, the next show will come to you from a different venue, courtesy of Gardens Alive and Gurney's Seed and Plant Company. Follow our Facebook page for information, but the way things are falling together now is you will always find us at youbetyourgarden.org. That is not going away. New material is not going away. As we'll say later in the show, you say goodbye, but I say hello.
1: Well, that's great because I know the first thing that I wind up doing is going to look at the archives because 9 times out of 10, the questions I have already been asked and answered. What are some of the other tips that you might give somebody that's getting into organic gardening? How should they get started? How should they take their baby steps, get going?
0: Gardeners do too much. There is this impulse, especially as our listeners all over the country know, this spring. When do we get out and plant? What can we do? And as soon as they see a problem in the garden, they panic and they go to a big box store and they say, I have weeds. So why would we be surprised when they sell them a jug of Roundup?
1: Oh, you know, terrible.
0: Same thing. You know, my plants don't look perky enough. I think I need to feed them. Well, then out comes the bag of Miracle-Gro. And chemicals upset the balance. Then something else comes in. And you wind up on this treadmill going to the same big box store every week buying more poison. Trust nature And when you don't know what to do, do nothing.
1: Yeah, well, I have a variety. I do flat earth for things like raspberries and blueberries, raised beds for almost everything else, but I've been doing a lot more with pots at this point.
0: Oh, yeah. I grow all of my pepper plants in containers. They stay outside all summer, and when winter arrives, I take the best-looking ones and bring them inside to live through the winter under lights in a relatively warm room. Just a four-tube fluorescent fixture that I try to keep the plants close to. Any green peppers on those plants are going to ripen up. New flowers will turn into peppers. You will even get new flowers if you do this right. And really, the challenge here is to get the watering correct.
1: Yes.
0: Because the indoor humidity can drop. So this isn't something you can go away for a month and come back to anything less than tragedy. Now, before I let you go, I'm going to answer your overall question. What if you search my stuff and it's not there, or you're confronted by a plant you're not familiar with?
1: Mm-hmm.
0: You have to be so careful with search engines these days. Don't click on anything until the URL looks correct. But you can trust state extension services for plant identification, suggestions for plants that do well in your area, watering skills, but just don't do if they advocate chemicals for lawns and gardens or anything. Just ignore that part. You're not going to get good information from an influencer because they're just documenting their life. And they're hopefully learning as they go along, but we have no idea how much they've learned or, you know, what kind of background they have. So the state extension websites, master gardener websites, again, ignore any chemical advice because I think it was Bill Clinton, right? Mm-hmm. Keep it simple, stupid.
1: Yes. Well, I'm looking forward to the next iteration of You Bet Your Garden.
0: I am as well. There's some melancholy here, but yeah, I need to take the stress off myself so that I can be around longer and yell at people for using chemicals.
1: Well, that sounds good. I'll bring you some new questions next time around.
0: Yes. Please follow us to the new show. All the information will be at youbetyourgarden.org and or the You Bet Your Garden Facebook page. We need to keep you, Bill. You're our number one listener, or you lead the charge, or you're the guy.
1: I just have lots of questions.
0: Yeah, you're the guy driving the good humor truck, one of those.
1: Well, thanks a lot.
0: All right, take care for now, and we'll talk to you again soon.
1: Bye-bye.
0: I have chosen the music in this show to reflect what's going on and that You Bet Your Garden is going to continue uninterrupted in a slightly different form and new venue, not going away. I hope we made that clear with the show's opening number. And yes, I guess I'd better do it while I'm here. But now I want to use a different piece of music as a way to tell you how much I have appreciated your involvement, accolades, chastisements, love, and listenership over these many decades. And so, an early masterpiece by John Lennon, performed by Ken Queter, Ken Larson, and Jeff Alexander.

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And the most popular question of the week in You Bet Your Garden history. I'm Mike McGrath, and you're listening to You Bet Your Garden from the studios of WDIY in Bethlehem, PA.

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1: 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Ample sunshine expected today, with daytime highs approaching 83. Northeast winds around 5 miles an hour. Mainly clear tonight, slight chance of rain showers, lows around 64. And that's a look at your forecast from Delmarva Public Media. I'm meteorologist Derek Height. Currently, 61.
2: Welcome back to the last thrilling episode of You Bet Your Garden from the studios of WDIY-FM in Bethlehem, PA. I am your host, Mike McGrath. Let's just get to our special and frequent guest, Thor Hansen, who is the author of many books on nature. My favorite is Buzz, about the nature and necessity of native bees. He has another book called Feathers. There's one about seeds. And I'm just learning about your children's books. But before we get into any of that, I have to add that he is now co-host of a freak show on the History Channel, in which he comments on topics of great scientific interest, including the physics of exploding a whale and the lifespan of a headless chicken. Thor, you're moving up in the world.
3: Mike, you've done your homework. Hey, it is a pleasure to be back. And let me say congratulations on such a fine run with the show. It's so much great information you've gotten out to folks over the years, with a lot of fun along the way.
2: And I'm not going to go away completely. I'm a cockroach. You really can't kill me. So I'm just going to move to a different venue where I won't have to work as hard, and I'll have more time for myself.
3: Okay, great.
2: Of course, you're a bum. You have all your time to yourself. You just sit out in your raccoon-infested shack and write whatever book comes to your mind.
3: Well, I let nature steer the way. I'm the sort of curious person who has a hard time walking through the yard without stopping to look at stuff. And fortunately, those frequent stops have led to a lot of interesting research and books over the years.
2: Well, I think that means you have been a natural writer. When you were growing up, I presume you were out there digging for worms and looking at them and catching butterflies. Were you always writing about this?
3: Well, that's a good question. You know, I was certainly the kid who had the snakes in a bucket and the tadpoles in a bowl and everything else growing up. I loved the outdoors. But I really didn't see myself necessarily as a scientist or even as a writer. That interest came along later, and it really started to gel for me when I was a college student down doing my undergraduate work in Southern California. And I had grown up in a very rural sort of small town and rural setting. And then I went to school in a very developed place where I really missed the natural world and saw how at risk it was. And so that sort of steered me into more of a formal study of nature and conservation, and then this desire to get information out to people, and that led to the writing. So it all sort of, all the pieces were there, but it kind of came together over the course of my time in college, graduate school, and early career.
2: And what was the first book you turned out?
3: The first book that I did concerned several years that I spent working on a mountain gorilla project in Uganda.

0: after that experience, I thought, boy, I really have a story to write. And so that was the first book.
1: But that couldn't be any more different than the books that followed.
0: I know. That one was a big fancy animal, but one thing about my interest in nature that has stayed true over the years is just a fascination writ large, Mike, where it just, you know, it's the whole experience of being outdoors and all of the interwoven stories there. So the size of the animal or how magnificent it is irrelevant. It's all fascinating to me, from the flies all the way up to the gorillas.
1: Believe it or not, even though I lived in a row home in Philadelphia, we had a place called Pennypack Park near us that had the Taconee Creek, and eels would come into it once a year to spawn, which just, I mean, blew my mind, especially when I learned that they had somehow migrated and traveled here from this pirate story place of the Sargasso Sea.
0: Yeah, unbelievable. And those sorts of discoveries are everywhere. One of the projects that I fell in love with in a recent book that I wrote was called the Bioscan Project. And it was based in greater Los Angeles, where a group of entomologists down there realized that we didn't even know what was living in L.A. It's the most developed landscape on the continent, and they've discovered over 50 new species of it just in one family of flies that they were looking at in the backyards of Los Angeles. So there's just mysteries everywhere. We tend to think of nature and we think of national parks, or we think of the wonderful programs we might see on the Discovery Channel or what have you. But the vast majority of our own interactions with nature occur, you know, between the front door and the car, or, you know, out in the backyard, or when we're firing up the barbecue, or whatever it is, when we're outdoors close to home. Those are the places where we really have a chance to see nature on a daily basis. And there's more there than we give it credit for. I can tell you that.
1: I know. I've tried to travel extensively and spent a lot of time in Colorado, whereas, you know, the mountains and the biomass and everything else is astounding and changing. But it seems distant. It seems far away. It doesn't, you know, I can't pick up a mountain and look at it, turn it upside down.
0: That's right. And that, you know, this is one of the things where you're, you know, to bring it to your show and the interest in gardening and what this can do for people, is it's so hands-on. It's so hands-on. And you have this ability to interact with nature in a very personal way that I think is really important today in this world where we live in a time of globally, you know, sort of an environmental crisis, you know, where we read about climate change or the biodiversity crisis, these sorts of things. And that can seem so vast and overwhelming. So I really feel it's even more important for people to have their hands in the dirt and to have these sort of local experiences, these hyper-local success stories where you can manage the nature around you and really boost biodiversity in a very visible way and give yourself the strength for the broader fight.
1: I was just reading again an article from National Geographic about a guy who's trying to research the plants of the rainforest in Madagascar while it's still there. Mm-hmm. And he mentioned a rosy periwinkle that was more than just a pretty flower. It turned out to provide the cure for lymphoma, one of the juvenile cancers, Hodgkin's disease. Real easy to see. Oh, it's a flower. Well, there's plenty of flowers in the world. Okay, guys, start cutting the trees. And instead go, you know, this may save some thousands, not only of lives, but of a terrible end of life.
0: Sure. Yeah, we tend to forget not only nature, the diversity of it and how wonderful it is and intrinsically valuable, but we tend to forget what it can do for us, what it can do for us. And that's a wonderful example where we get still to this day, many of our most important drug discoveries come from the natural world. There's a story I

0: absolutely love from Alaska, where a woman saw about this project at the University of Oklahoma, where they were asking people to send in soil samples so they could look for fungi that live in the soil that might be producing interesting compounds. So she participated. She sent in about 2 tablespoons of dirt out of her backyard. And that single soil sample has already produced a promising new drug for the treatment of breast cancer, as well as this compound that the scientists had never seen before that has the ability to just eliminate odors, almost anything you can throw at it. In the lab, they were trying, you know, skunk odor, and it could eliminate skunk odor. They were tried, you know, wolf urine, no problem, you know, anything they could put in there. And so that compound now has already been licensed by a company in the pet industry, and it will probably end up in your kitty litter soon. So, I mean, there are, you know, it's everything from curing cancer to a fresher smelling house, and it all comes from overlooked things out in the natural world.
1: Thor, I thought you made a promise that you would not tell the listeners that I personally use kitty litter.
0: No, hey, it's a full disclosure show.
1: But, you know, I latched on to one of your words. You said diversity. That's a dirty word now.
0: Isn't it remarkable? We're in this period right now of, you know, where we see science under attack, and we see, you know, conservation projects being reduced, and which I, you know, as a scientist and as a writer, I feel a certain responsibility lies with my community, in that we need to be sure we're getting the word out about what we do so that everyone can understand why it's important. So yes, we need to change course, but I think a part of the responsibility for that lies with us.
1: It seems like your life is a reflection of that. In one sense, you rejected the academic, the big stone buildings, and said, let's go see what I can find digging in the dirt in my own backyard.
0: Yeah, to a certain degree. You know, I mean, I wouldn't say I necessarily rejected academia. I think I could have been perfect. In fact, I know I could have been perfectly happy in a lab with you know, a bunch of students, and we'd be heading out in the field and getting data and doing all that. But what I really feel like, I guess you might say, the highest and best use of my skills and time would be to be sort of a more of a storyteller of science, and taking many of those discoveries that never seem to make it beyond the limited audience of peer-reviewed journals out to a broader audience.
1: And what are the names of your children's books? I know one of them is about an octopus.
0: Yes, the most recent one is called The Escape Artist, and it's a true story about an octopus that escaped from its tank at the National Aquarium of New Zealand and crawled down a drain pipe and out right back into the bay where it had been caught originally in a lobster trap, as it turns out. A lobster fisherman brought it to the aquarium. It's just a great story of octopus intelligence and adventure.
1: Unfortunately, I think in this day and age that they have more culture than we have. We've kind of tossed culture to the side. The entertainment of today is largely violent and hurtful and not a good thing for kids to grow up in. I'm always thrilled to see school programs. I mean, even if they get everything wrong, they get the kids outside, you know, they get to, quote, see how a carrot grows or catch a worm or something like that.
0: Absolutely. You know, I'm reminded of a school field trip when my son was in elementary school, and they took all the kids down to one of the local beaches. I live on an island here in the Pacific Northwest, and they had big net, and the kids walked out into the shallows with the net and scooped up a bunch of stuff, and then they brought it back, and they were had it in these live pans, you know, with water, so they could look at everything and try to identify it. And the kids, you know, were just going bananas, as you can imagine. And I overheard my son say to one of the other kids, "This is so much fun, I can't believe it's school."
1: Exactly right. And that's what you and I said about our best teachers. I can't believe this is school. We're having a good time in this class.
0: Right.
1: Now, what can parents do to fight back against this horrific, robotic AI world and help their children to develop, I know, what a cliche, a love of nature?
0: Right. You know, and one of the first things to do is to lead by example. It is really hard for us to tell our kids, you know, not to be on the screen so much when we're doing it ourselves. So it really begins with what we do and setting some boundaries in our own behavior that they can emulate. And so, you know, setting times of the day when the screens are off, you know, and encouraging and leading experiences outdoors whenever the time permits, if it's a weekend or after school, or depending on the age of the kid, you might have some time during the day. Part of it is that leading by example and, you know, showing the kids that we love this stuff too, because that their interest is already there. You know, they will love the bucket full of sea creatures. That's there. You just have to create those opportunities. And that takes effort on our part too. So I really believe we have to do some hard work ourselves to lead the kids in the right direction.
1: Now, I presume you're already at work on another book.
0: always. Yes, I am writing a book right now for adults about biological mimicry. So how plants and animals copy one another or copy other things in nature to gain advantage. They copy, you know, the background for camouflage, or they copy another species so they can sneak up on it and attack it, or they copy a species that looks more dangerous than they do so they can be well protected, or they copy species so that they can disperse or gain an advantage in mating, or almost anything you can do and need to do as an organism can be accomplished through mimicry in nature. And that's what I'm working on right now.
1: All right. Spell my name right on the dedication.
0: Will do, my friend.
1: All right, Thor. It's always great to hear from you. Let's not make this the last time. And thanks very much for being on this very special show.
0: Thank you for having me. I look forward to the next iteration of your endeavors, and we'll be happy to join you in that format as well.
1: All right. Stay in touch, pal.
0: You too. Bye-bye.
1: Well, it's time for me to take a little break and once again remind you that while this is my final show for NPR, it is not the end of You Bet Your Garden. If all goes well, our new podcast will be available next week, right where you listen to this one. 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And you can always find us through the You Bet Your Garden Facebook page. 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Next up is the definitive version of our theme song and the most popular question of the week in You Bet Your Garden history. I'm Mike McGrath, and you're listening to You Bet Your Garden from the studios of WDIY-FM in Bethlehem, PA.

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1: 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Ample sunshine expected today, with daytime highs approaching 83. Northeast winds around 5 miles an hour. Mainly clear tonight, slight chance of rain showers, lows around 64. And that's a look at your forecast from Delmarva Public Media. I'm meteorologist Derek Height. Currently, 61.
2: Welcome back to the final segment of the last You Bet Your Garden on public radio. We asked my old friend and musical director, Ken Queter, to come into the studio and record some tunes live for this very special episode. So here is the definitive version of our theme song, Two Little Bugs.

All right, as promised, it is time for the question of the week, which we're calling, what's the story behind Haint Blue Paint? For our final show from WDIY-FM here in the Lehigh Valley, I have chosen to resurrect the single most popular question of the week we have ever done. It's originally from 2015, and it generated more internet action than a lot of things. It started with a call from a listener who had been following our conversations about how to deter wasps and hornets from building their nests on or near houses, especially houses whose residents were allergic to, quote, bee stings. I say, quote, because I learned years ago that the culprit behind, quote, bee stings were generally yellow jackets or other aggressive wasps and hornets, and that most true bees don't sting. That's right. Most of the hundreds of different species of native bees, like bumblebee, carpenter bees, mason bees, squash bees, sweat bees, and ground nesting or digger bees, don't sting people, even when that type of bee has a stinger, which is really good, as native bees are super important pollinators of most flowers, virtually all fruits, and a good number of your favorite garden veggies. They don't call one essential species the squash bee because it plays a strange form of tennis. No bees, no zucchini, and no pumpkins, no gourds, etc. The non-native honeybee, which originated in Africa and was domesticated in Europe, does sting, but you generally have to do something like step on one to get stung, and even then, that bee dies after stinging. And yes, this is why you should not walk barefoot through a field of clover. But highly aggressive wasps and hornets, especially yellow jackets, will sting you just because they feel like it. Each one can sting you repeatedly. And when it comes to yellow jackets, the entire hive will come out of the ground and hunt you down after the first one stings you. Bald-faced hornets only build their football-shaped hives up in the air, typically on tree limbs. They are no threat to you unless you spray them with something or try and knock the nest down with a broom, Elmer Fudd style. Leave them alone and they will voraciously eat your garden pests. Yellow jackets are a different beast. They only build nests in the ground, are hyper-aggressive, and a serious danger to you, your pets, and especially your kids. Read our previous articles on what to do if a nest shows up near your home, or hire a professional who uses a special vacuum cleaner-like device to suck them all out of the hive. Some beekeepers have this type of equipment handy for sucking rogue honeybee hives out of people's walls. Do not freehand this one or take unreliable internet advice. It literally could cost you your life. Back to our supposed topic. Our caller said that his family down south always painted their porches a certain color that he called Haint Blue, to keep stinging insects from nesting there. He said that he started doing it after years of having wasps build nests on his porch, probably mud daubers, paper wasps, or similar species that are known to build very small living spaces on or near people's homes, generally on outside walls or in their gutters. Although if you're unlucky enough, a hornet's aerial nest on your porch is a possibility.
He swears that he hasn't had a single nest since. I thought it was a pretty neat call, and then we were flooded with calls and emails. Bill in Gladwin, PA wrote, "Haint means haunt in South Carolina, and the color haint blue is used around openings like windows and doors to prevent the entry of evil spirits into the house. I don't think it has anything to do with insects." Then we heard from George in Nether Province, PA. My first thought was, the Nether Provinces, he's a spook. But it turns out that Nether Province is a little area just outside of Philadelphia near Swarthmore. Anyway, George wrote, "When we bought our home years ago, my mother insisted that we paint the porch ceiling light blue. She claimed it was an old Pennsylvania Dutch practice that would keep wasps from building their nests there. I painted the porch ceiling light blue, and no more wasps ever again. I have no idea why they stay away, but I can attest to the fact that it works." So, what does this storied color really repel? Haunts or hornets? Deb noted that there are a huge number of websites devoted to this mysterious color in practice. One great example is the Wikipedia entry for haint, H-A-I-N-T, blue. But the one I found most authoritative was the Sherwin-Williams website. Yes, that's Sherwin-Williams, the paint people, who to this day offer haint blue as an official color. I quote, "Once just an old southern tradition, the blue porch ceiling has made its way north and is being introduced to new generations. There are numerous theories as to why, from fooling spiders and wasps into thinking the ceiling is the sky, to blue being a harbinger of good luck, to the color extending daylight to scaring away evil spirits." They continue, "Southerners, especially in the area of South Carolina, have a name for the ceiling paint used on porches, a soft blue-green referred to as haint blue. Haints are restless spirits of the dead who, for whatever reason, have not moved on from the physical world," says Lori Sawyer, a color strategist. She explains that haint blue, which can be found on door and window frames as well as porch ceilings, is intended to protect the homeowners from being taken or influenced by evil haints. But wasps do get equal time. The page continues, "Some people swear that blue paint repels insects, leaving a porch bug-free and pleasant during those long summer evenings and afternoons. And this belief could be seated in historical truth. When blue paints were first used on ceilings, they were usually milk paint that often contained lye, a known insect repellent. As milk paint has a tendency to fade over time, people would repaint every few years, covering the existing coat with fresh paint and fresh lye. But others theorize that insects prefer not to nest on blue ceilings because they are fooled into thinking that blue paint is actually the sky." So what do I think? I think if I had a front porch, I would paint it haint blue. Well, that sure was a fun article about the color haint blue. Now, wasn't it? Our musical director is Ken Queter. Our social media director is Amanda Northfleet. Our peerless prince of profound production is James Ziprode.
Margaret McConnell is the executive director of WDIY-FM. Our executive producer is the always lovely Jonas Bowen, and our incredible assistant is the awesome Ninja Sean. This show is dedicated to the memory of the much-loved Kathy McGrath, who only wanted someone to grow raspberries for her, not realizing that her wish would become my calling card for the next 40 years. I would also like to recognize the Saturday Morning Today show on NBC for making me their monthly garden expert for five wonderful years in the 1990s, and for introducing me as, quote, R. Mike McGrath to WHYY in Philly for helping get this show up and running, and for 20 years of wonderful friends and memories, to WLVR/PBS39 for picking me up when I couldn't make the weekly commute into Philly anymore, and WDIY-FM for stretching my NPR run to today. Fabulous friends and wonderful memories all. I'm your host, Mike McGrath, and after yet another miserable Memorial Day weekend, it always rains and it's cold. The weather guessers are giving me hope that a, quote, normal week will follow, so I can finally get my tomato plants in the ground and pot my pepper plants up into their final containers. I hope you'll join us again next week when we begin broadcasting all new shows from our new home at the Gardens Alive Gurney's website. 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We end with a final gesture of reassurance as Ken and his band tell you the tale of three little birds.

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4: I'm Linda Kenyon with these headlines. German authorities are searching for the suspect who rammed a van near Berlin's Pride Festival. One person was killed, at least 16 others injured. Police say the 21-year-old suspect is identified as Abdul B and that he has ties to Islamic groups in the German capital. Yemen's Iran-backed Houthi rebels say they fired missiles and drones at Saudi Arabia in response to Saudi airstrikes on Yemen's city of Hodeidah in the Red Sea. And the late South Carolina Republican Senator Lindsey Graham will lie in state in the U.S. Capitol Rotunda Tuesday. His funeral service will be held at the National Cathedral. President Trump is expected to attend. I'm Linda Kenyon, NPR News, Washington.

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4: I'm Linda Kenyon with these headlines. Much of the central part of the U.S. is trapped in a heat dome with temperatures in the triple digits. Forecasters are warning of dangerously hot weather from Dallas to North Dakota that will push into next week, with roughly 80 million people facing heat advisories. Yemen's Iran-backed Houthi rebels say they fired missiles and drones at Saudi Arabia in response to Saudi airstrikes on Yemen's city of Hodeidah. German authorities have issued a warning notice for a fugitive suspect wanted for ramming a van into a crowd near Berlin's Pride Festival. And former Honduran President Juan Orlando Hernandez returns to his country today to face corruption charges. I'm Linda Kenyon, NPR News, Washington.

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4: I'm Linda Kenyon with these headlines. Firefighters are working to suppress and contain 88 large wildfires across the country, including 21 new large incidents since yesterday. Some 23,000 firefighters and support personnel nationwide are working to knock down those flames. The fires come amid soaring temperatures that have parts of the country trapped under a heat dome. German police are hunting for a 21-year-old suspect wanted for ramming a van into a crowd near Berlin's Pride Festival. One person was killed, 16 others injured. Iran is reporting no U.S. strikes overnight for the first time in nearly 2 weeks. U.S. Central Command has not commented. I'm Linda Kenyon, NPR News.

0: Coming up, who has the most testosterone? The slightly femmy host of a public radio program, his staff, or a gay man in New York City? Answer in a minute from Chicago Public Radio when our program continues.
1: Hi, it's Mike Joshua, a.k.a. Mikey G., host of Americanorama every Friday from 2 to 4 p.m., an Americana show featuring the likes of Wilco, Emmylou Harris, Jason Isbell, Margot Price, John Prine, and much more. Flavored with classic country and the twangy side of rockers like Tom Petty, The Stones, Dylan, and Jackson Browne. 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

0: Delaware Governor Matt Meyer signed a measure to protect the first state's freshwater wetlands. There's a movement afoot to unincorporate the Delaware town of Greenwood. Helping out on the Eastern Shore, a new crop of graduates from the Shore Corps AmeriCorps at Salisbury University. And the history and state of activism. We explore that in a new book entitled Fighting for New York. Welcome to Delmarva Today. This is Don Rush. Delaware Governor Matt Meyer has signed into law a measure that would protect the state's freshwater wetlands. The measure follows a Supreme Court decision that limited federal coverage under the Clean Water Act, leaving thousands of acres unprotected. State Senator Stephanie Hansen has been pushing such a measure and worked with various stakeholders to address their concerns. We turn to Bay Journal reporter Jeremy Cox to talk about the significance of the measure. So, Jeremy, first of all, tell me a little bit about the Wetlands Stewardship Act. What does it do?
1: Sets up a process for Delaware to regulate development in non-tidal or freshwater wetlands. So Delaware has had this ability at the state level going back since the 70s for tidal wetlands, but non-tidal wetlands have eluded state-level regulation. Now, that doesn't mean that they've been completely unregulated. It's just that it's been covered by the federal government, federal regulations under the Clean Water Act. But with rollbacks going on at the federal government under the Trump administration and with the Supreme Court narrowing the definitions of what kinds of wetlands can be regulated, again, at that federal level, the state has decided to step in. Lawmakers voted with large majorities to have the state go ahead and regulate those kinds of wetlands.
0: So what specifically does it do then?
1: So it basically allows the state to enact its own regulations. Those have yet to be hammered out. The legislation created a committee that will meet over the next year, and by August of next year, so 2027, they're supposed to come back and say what the exact proposals.
0: Because I understand that they proposed like a series of exemptions, that kind of thing, which then allowed some of the opponents to buy in. What were some of those?
1: So what's different about this legislation than in the past was the champions of the bill held numerous meetings, almost two dozen in all, stakeholders ranging from the building industry to environmentalists to agriculture interest groups to get that buy-in, like you said. And so this has carve-outs for a number of different kinds of developments. So agriculture is one of them. You have a wet spot in your farm and you want to grow there, you don't have to go to the state and ask for permission here. Other carve-outs for things like gardening, for conservation projects. If a hunter wants to build a duck blind for hunting purposes. So all those things don't have to get permits. And all of that put together brought this pretty easily across the finish line.
0: I also understand that there's also a deadline for these permits, too.
1: That addresses another concern that was, okay, this is going to slow up development, mire builders in red tape and homeowners. And so to address that concern, there's deadlines set for the state basically to process the paperwork. In many cases, 120 days or less.
0: So in terms of the history here, it reaches back to, I guess, 73 with the tidal wetlands. Mm-hmm. And so you get this series of efforts, I guess, over time.
1: Right. For a blue state, Delaware certainly has a conservative streak. So these efforts on the non-tidal side go back to when Mike Castle was governor, so the late 80s there. And so this is actually the seventh time that the Delaware wetlands legislation has been proposed for freshwater wetlands, and seventh time was the charm.
0: Senator Stephanie Hansen worked on this a long time, and she took a slightly different approach in how to pull all these people together then.
1: So she had sponsored legislation in 2024 that attempted to do the same thing, and that went nowhere. So she took that lesson learned with her, and instead of, hey, here's my bill, taking it straight to the legislature, decided to work things out, hash things out ahead of time, like I said, with a series of workshops with various interest groups, stakeholders, to address those concerns before it came to the legislature. And that seems to have that bring it across the finish line here.
0: How significant are these freshwater wetlands in Delaware? I understand that, for instance, the Supreme Court decision basically sort of stripped the federal protections of a lot of this. What's the significance here for the state?
1: In that second decision by the Supreme Court, basically the Supreme Court said that for a waterway to have federal protection under the Clean Water Act, that it has to have like a surface connection to a navigable waterway. And that strips out a lot of waterways that have maybe a groundwater connection, or maybe they're ephemeral in nature. They're wet sometimes of the year and dry in others. And so in many parts of the country, we saw millions of acres lose their protected status. And in Delaware, obviously second smallest state, still had an impact. So there were 150,000 acres that have been protected beforehand. Afterward, only about 75,000 were left being protected. So you lost about half of that acreage being protected. And wetlands are important anywhere. They're habitat for a lot of different species of bugs and little fish and that sort of thing, nursery grounds for larger fish, and also depending on where they're at, you know, in the case of freshwater wetlands, important for storing and filtering rainwater from places that we don't want to get wet. And so that's why, as you said, Senator Hansen decided to keep pushing forward with this legislation.
0: So then looking ahead, then they have to form a committee, and what's the composition of that committee going forward? What are the prospects in terms of getting this thing done by deadline time?
1: So this committee is by law needs to kind of constitute very similar demographics that the sort of ad hoc workshops had. So it will have members from various interest groups, builders, environmentalists, agriculture, from the public, and so forth. And so a lot is going to depend on the decisions between now and August related to how big a wetland needs to be in order to be regulated. Do you have different regulations depending on how close to another navigable waterway and what kinds of development are allowed? And so this legislature leaves a lot open, a lot to be decided.
0: I understand that Delaware is sort of the last of the states here in the region in order to implement this kind of protection. Is that right?
1: Right. Yeah. This is where Delaware's kind of conservative streak stands out. So pretty much every state in the Mid-Atlantic region has its own wetlands program for freshwater. You know, Maryland, Pennsylvania, Virginia. In most cases, these states have had wetland programs going back a number of years, long before even the first Trump administration, 20, 30 years. So, yeah, Delaware was kind of sticking out in that respect. And so this clears up that loophole, and it's going to be regulated going forward by DENREC. So Department of Natural Resources will be taking care of that, and they're going to have to staff up. And so this is going to take a while to stand up on its own.
0: We've been speaking with Bay Journal reporter Jeremy Cox on the Freshwater Wetlands Stewardship Act to protect areas in Delaware that are not covered by the federal government. It was signed into law this week by Governor Matt Meyer. 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This is Don Rush.
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0: It's been over 100 years since the town of Greenwood, Delaware, was first incorporated. But now there's a move afoot to unincorporate it. You're listening to Dunmarva Today. This is Don Rush. The tiny town has seen a rising disaffection with city leaders, ranging from tax increases to concern over secrecy by its elected officials. In a partnership with Spotlight Delaware, we turn to reporter Maggie Reynolds about the significance of this effort. So, Maggie, what is the impetus for this effort to perhaps consider disincorporating the town of Greenwood?
1: Yeah, so essentially there is a group of residents in Greenwood. Some of them are on some of the town government boards, like the Planning and Zoning Commission and the Board of Adjustments, and they feel like the town government is not running in any way as it should be, and citizens in Greenwood aren't getting any like return on investment for paying taxes to the town. And they feel like it's at a point where there isn't really a way to resolve the functioning of the town government and make it operate properly. So the solution that they're proposing is to disincorporate the town and become a part of unincorporated Sussex County, where they would be only under the county jurisdiction.
0: So in terms of disbanding, I mean, what would that mean for the city? I'm assuming it would then ultimately be incorporated into the county, and there's certainly drawbacks to that too.
1: Yeah, definitely. And that's where a lot of kind of the uncertainty lies, because there aren't really any examples that residents can look to for a concrete example of what the impact would be, what it would look like to be a part of unincorporated Sussex County when you've been a town for quite a long time. Jordan Warfel is one of the people leading this movement to push for unincorporation, and he walked residents through kind of a presentation on what he thinks it would look like to be unincorporated. He said that a lot of the services that the town provides could pretty easily be taken over by the county, like wastewater collection and water, and then without a police department, they would just be under the jurisdiction of the state police, which he says the town already sometimes is, because they don't have enough officers to have someone on duty 24 hours a day. And so that's kind of the argument. However, I did talk to a professor who studies unincorporated communities, and she said that sometimes residents will believe this argument that if they are under a county or like a bigger governmental body, they will get more professional services rather than at the town level. But it can be a challenge because the county is much bigger, has a lot more things to worry about, and so they might not have the same priorities for Greenwood residents that the town of Greenwood has, and it can be hard to get the attention that and the services that residents are used to. So there's kind of some differing opinions about what the impacts on incorporation would have on residents.
0: Now, I understand that some of the specific issues that he has include, obviously, property tax increases, attempting to, say, attract more commercial business, as well as secrecy. Run through this for us as to the kind of complaints that he has.
1: So this isn't just Warfel. This is a group of other residents as well, who are very frustrated with the town. They feel like the town council isn't really doing anything productive with their time. They basically just go into executive session and talk about things outside of public view. They're frustrated, like you mentioned, that the town has been increasing property taxes, and they say that other neighboring communities have worked harder to bring in more businesses and grow the number of residents, but Greenwood has been resistant to this, so that's why revenue is not keeping pace with expenses and they're having to increase taxes. They're also worried that the town is soon going to run out of money and become insolvent, because there was a pretty big debacle back early this year in January where the former town manager, Janet Todd, was fired from her position, and the town hired a couple of lawyers to represent them, including like an additional employment attorney, for a public hearing about her termination. And so they're saying that all of these additional legal fees are going to render the town insolvent because they don't have enough money.
0: So as I understand it, some of this criticism for terms of secrecy comes from the Patterson Planning and Zoning Commission, Anthony Massey, who's a town council member. I mean, it sounds as if this critique, particularly when it surrounds secrecy, is coming from the inside as well.
1: That's right. I mean, I think the nature of a town like Greenwood, where there's under 1,000 residents and a lot of people have lived there for many years of their life, if not their whole life, is that people have like longstanding opinions about one another and everybody knows everybody. And so people at this meeting talked about some factions within the town and that there is one group of people on town council who believe a certain way and want to have a certain approach to the town government, and then other residents who don't feel like that is the right approach. And there is quite a friction between these different kind of factions of the town. And so people like Anthony Massey and Ellen Patterson, as you mentioned, said that they think even Anthony Massey, who is on town council and who is in these executive session meetings, doesn't think that the town is taking the proper approach to things like the decision to terminate the former town manager and how to go about their finances since then and sort of thing.
0: So do you have a sense about what the differences are on the town council?
1: I spoke with a couple of these members of town council who are being kind of the focal point of the criticism from the residents who want to disincorporate, and they rejected these arguments that the town is running out of money. They said that things are under control, and there's been another question about a $40,000 employment tax roll, like IRS payment, that wasn't made. So this group of town council members are blaming that on former town employees and saying that that's the reason why this IRS bill wasn't paid, and that other residents are just angry about the town manager being fired and they don't really understand what's going on in the town government, and that these residents are making it out to be like more of a dire situation than it is, that the finances are under control and the town is on a good path forward and it's important to retain the local government in order to have like control over land use and other things within the town.
0: So do we have any sense about how widespread this disaffection is? I know, for instance, you attended the coffee shop meeting. Is this something that's pervasive within the community, or do we really know yet?
1: I think it's hard to say, because I think there's a group of people who are engaged in the town government on the side of wanting to keep the town government intact, and then a cohort of people who are engaged on the side of wanting to disincorporate. And then I get the sense that there's a lot of residents who aren't paying super close attention to what's going on in their town government, and that's probably the majority of people. And so I think the residents who are pushing for a disincorporation, granted it's a pretty small group, about a dozen people right now, they want to see if they can get more momentum to expand, have like a bigger town hall type meeting to talk about this, and then have more conversations with the county and with state legislators about the process. But I do think it will be somewhat of an uphill battle. I talked to State Senator Dave Wilson, who represents Greenwood, and he said that he falls in kind of more of the in line of with the opinion of the town council leaders like Donald Donovan and Dan Nelson. And he said he doesn't think that the town is in dire straits. And if they were to talk about a conversation of disincorporation, he would want to hear that coming from town leaders. And there's no indication that town leaders are actually considering disincorporation. It's more the residents. So it's possible that if there's a gaining of momentum among residents, that maybe that could sway state lawmakers, but I don't think that the movement is at that point yet.
0: Because I understand it as it would take a hefty vote in both the House and the Senate there in Delaware to repeal this charter.
1: That's right. Every year the General Assembly passes a number of charter changes. Usually those are kind of minor things, like changing, I don't know, rules about how many town council meetings a month, or incorporating like one piece of land into a town. And so because those are changes to the state charter and to the local charter, they require a 2/3 vote of both the House and the Senate. So it's not just a simple majority vote. And it would be, like you said, a pretty sizable amount of votes that they would need to get in order to disincorporate Greenwood.
0: By the way, is there any party affiliation involved with any of this? I mean, in terms of Republicans, Democrats, or any of that sort of dynamic, or is this just amongst one group? I mean, what do you have any sense about that?
1: I would say not any specific party affiliation that has come up about that. I mean, I think at the local level, these town council members don't run with a political affiliation. And if they do have one, it's not something that has been cited as a reason for why people want to either keep the town intact or disincorporate. I think it is more a matter of some longstanding kind of dynamics among personalities and people in town who have all known each other for a long time.
0: Spotlight Delaware reporter Maggie Reynolds on an effort to unincorporate the town of Greenwood in Delaware. 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This is Don Rush.
2: 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That's Q-L-A-R-A-N-T.
0: For more than three decades, Shore Corps AmeriCorps at Salisbury University has connected volunteers with organizations serving Maryland's Eastern Shore. Last week, Salisbury University recognized another graduating class of members who spent the past year strengthening nonprofits, government agencies, and communities across the region. Delmarva Public Media's Jenny O'Connor has more.

0: On Friday, July 17th, SU graduates, community members, and nonprofit leaders gathered inside Salisbury University's Scarborough Leadership Center to celebrate another year of service through the Shore Corps AmeriCorps program.
1: So today we're holding our recognition event, and this is an annual event we hold for our Corps members to help celebrate their successful year service. And during this event, we give them certificates of completion and a small gift token of our appreciation.
0: That is the Assistant Director of the Shore Corps AmeriCorps program at Salisbury University, Sarah Heim. While certificates marked the end of one chapter, many of the stories shared during the recognition ceremony showed that for some of these volunteers, service often leads to something much bigger. And Sarah's experience was no different. Before she was assistant director, she was a member at SU herself.
1: I was able to be a Corps member under Dr. Whitehead, and then when I came back and started working for the program about 12 years ago, he was still the director. And then when he retired, the program was handed over into the very capable hands of Dr. Alexander Pope. He also goes by Sandy. And so he's been director for, I think, about 10 years now.
0: Sarah said the program has been around for over 30 years at Salisbury University and has since seen a lot of growth, especially under the direction of Professor Sandy Pope.
1: 12 years ago, we only had one part-time employee and a half-time. And as far as Corps members go, we had a total of 30. In our upcoming service year, we have 30 full and half-time Corps members and 150 minimum time members. So we'll have a total Corps size of 180 individuals.
0: The Shore Corps program provides volunteers to nonprofits and community organizations across Maryland's Eastern Shore. And killing two birds with one stone, by giving student volunteers work experience, they're also helping local organizations expand the services they provide.
1: Shore Corps AmeriCorps members can be seen in nonprofits or government agencies up and down the Eastern Shore of Maryland. I always like to say there's something for everyone at AmeriCorps.
0: And Shore Corps isn't just for students. AmeriCorps member Joyce Green graduated on Friday after reaching her max service time of 4 years. And Joyce had nothing but heartfelt emotions and kind words for her Shore Corps family.
2: I'd like to see more young people get into it and stay the 4 years and just do the best you can. I know you have other studies and all that other stuff, but this program is good. I'm 65 years old, and if I can do it, you can do it.
0: And she was overcome with gratitude for the relationships that she formed during her time with the group.
2: The organizations that you're close with, try to get a little bit closer. Get to know your people in your nonprofit. Get to know your board members. All the board members I have, I love them dearly. I was on the board at Mid-Shore Meals the Monday, and it was great. It's a family nonprofit. That's all I got to say.
0: Joyce is just one of many stories that have come out of the program. Sarah Heim says one of the most fulfilling parts of her job is being able to facilitate connections for students.
1: And that's ultimately the goal, is that a Corps member is hired onto the team of the nonprofit or government agency they were with. With Salisbury Urban Ministries, one of our Corps members there, she was a Corps member for 4 years, again, maxing out her term of service. She was able to get her early childhood education degree with the education award that they received from being in the AmeriCorps program. And that then led to her being hired full-time as their after-school coordinator, which was great.
0: Professor Sandy Pope brought up past student Andre Nieto Jaime's story, who's now working professionally with AmeriCorps after his time as a volunteer.
3: Andre Nieto Jaime was an AmeriCorps member with us. He was serving at Beach to Bay Heritage area. He just recently got a full-time staff position with them. Andre, through Beach to Bay Heritage area, is really kind of like coordinating this Voices 250 project. So we're doing an oral history program to catalog people's attitudes and kind of like feelings during the 250th anniversary of the Declaration of Independence. So it's been a really cool opportunity to see him come in, take his history degree from Salisbury University, turn that into some really cool programming for Beach to Bay Heritage area, and now come back and partner with us again, even as he's graduated from Shore Corps as a full-time staff member with them, still doing like really cool community programs.
0: And Sandy knows firsthand how big of an influence AmeriCorps can have. He served while earning his PhD at Columbia University.
3: Got brought into the Harlem AIDS blanket effort and kind of some other cool, really, really like just community grounded projects. And I think that that's kind of forever shifted how I thought about what colleges and universities should be focused on and how we should be thinking about experiences that students might have and making sure that there are those kind of like opportunities to get outside the bounds of the classroom, outside the bounds of your dorm room, and really do things. You're always going to be somebody's neighbor. You're always going to be living in a community with other people. And so learning to be comfortable kind of navigating those spaces, going somewhere different, doing something that maybe doesn't feel immediately related to what you're into at that moment. I think that helped kind of shift the way I think about what university life can bring to the students who come here.
0: And although Sarah says not every student is immediately connected with the job, the experience they get goes far beyond their schooling.
1: So it's not always feasible for them to be able to hire their core member after their year of service. But we hope that we've given them enough career-ready skills, both in the field, at their service site, plus with our training course, that they're usually able to find something afterwards.
0: And ShoreCorps gives back to the community in all different realms, from food banks like Midshore Meals Till Monday, to housing organizations like Habitat for Humanity, or environmental conservation groups like Lower Shore Land Trust, and so many more where extra hands are needed. Sandy said it impacts the community in a huge way that's not always recognized.
3: The program's been around for about more than 30 years. It was nice and small and really focused. It was really focused on literacy efforts for youth. And one of the opportunities that we had was to kind of just grow by moving outside of youth-focused literacy and thinking about, like, what are some of the other areas of need that we have around the shore. And as soon as we started talking with folks about that, we found out that there's a lot of areas of need around the shore, and specifically a lot of organizations who could just use a little bit extra help with whatever that is that they're trying to do. Most of the most recent data that we have about nonprofits is maybe one in every three people who lives on the shore is going to receive some service from a nonprofit. At the same time, 60%, 70% of nonprofits are struggling with their budgets, and they have like one to three people on staff. So if you think about removing a staff member from that, the folks who live here are going to find themselves seeing reduced services, or their loved ones are going to have reduced services, or their neighbors are going to have reduced services. So that just negatively impacts the quality of life, I think, really for everybody.
0: Just last year, however, that hypothetical came really close to becoming reality.
3: Last February

0: And we were one of the programs that was kind of rolled into that effort from the Maryland Attorney General's office.
1: And after much toe-tapping and uncertainty, things ended up working out in their favor.
0: Thankfully, we did not lose any of our funding last year, and we were able to kind of carry on our program, fully enrolled, hit all of our metrics, hit all of our goals, all that stuff. And when we applied this year, we decided to go for even more funding to see kind of what was available. And it's our biggest funding program year yet.
1: Sandy emphasized that ShoreCorps is efficient with their funding and is looking forward to the possibilities of ShoreCorps this coming service year.
2: We were awarded our biggest funding year ever for next year, which is really exciting. It means that we're actually going to get to reduce costs to our partner sites from this year, which is always something that we're looking to do. It also means that we're going to get to increase the living stipend for our members next year, which is something we have not been able to do for quite some time and are very excited to do. We are also looking into ways to provide new training opportunities.
1: So part of the recognition ceremony became a celebration of what's to come.
0: I don't know, $1.2 million for this coming service year, which is fantastic. And almost all of that goes directly into service in the community. We're a very efficient program. We're very lean. We have very little overhead. SU provides a lot of really good supports in terms of like basic infrastructure. Mm-hmm. So we're able to just kind of like take this money that's provided to us by the federal government and reinvest it immediately back in community improvement efforts through nonprofits and government agencies here on the shore.
1: As another class of Shore Corps members graduates and a new service year begins, program leaders hope more people will discover the same opportunities that have shaped hundreds of volunteers over the last three decades.
2: But institutions are only as good as the people who are in those institutions and who make those institutions work. So the members who are serving there, the supervisors who are overseeing it, and the folks who come to your spaces for the programs that you put on, for the resources that you provide. Like it's got to be about the people who are doing it, right? So this is just one of our very small think easy ways to say thank you for all the things that you do. We wish that there was more that we could do for that. We're going to be continuing to look for more ways to say thank you and to support all of the stuff that you were trying to do, that you would like to do here on the shore. But that's a conversation for another day. So today we just really want to say thank you, members, for your service this year, for committing to your communities. Thank you, supervisors, for committing to take on the additional responsibility of taking on new people. So just thank you all again for one more year.
1: You can find more on the Shore Corps program at salisbury.edu. 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
3: 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That's Q-L-A-R-A-N-T.
4: During this time of the Trump administration, progressive activists have been hit with defending what was once thought to be solid gains. You're listening to Delmarva Today. This is Don Rush. These range from social programs such as health care and food assistance to environmental concerns and the very science the nation has depended upon for the last half century. So what were the keys to those successes? Nicholas Freudenberg is a professor emeritus at the City University of New York. He has written a new book entitled Fighting for New York, Activism for Health and Social Justice Since the 1960s. We talk with him about the history and the lessons that may be learned from those who fought for the programs which are now under attack. Describe for me activism, certainly that you saw in New York, but even beyond. What does that mean to a community, you think?
5: So I think people are affected by the circumstances in their community, the quality of their housing, the food that's available, the air they breathe. And so I think activism is when people are upset about those living conditions and they mobilize to encourage government or other institutions to bring about changes. I think two things have to be in place. People have to be upset about their life circumstances, and they have to feel like there's hope that they can do something about it. And when those two conditions are in place, then I think people can mobilize to bring about improvements.
4: So you begin with the Young Lords in New York, addressing, obviously, lead poisoning and TB. I think you indicated at one point they had actually been some kind of gang, but somehow they got involved with improving the community. How does that transition take place? How does that happen?
5: So the Young Lords started in Chicago. It was a street gang initially, and then got involved in working on living conditions around housing and policing and so on. A few

0: members came to New York, met with a group of Puerto Rican activists, and they decided to start a New York City chapter. And it included people who had been living in East Harlem and the South Bronx, Puerto Rican neighborhoods in New York, for a long time, and who had been active in other activist campaigns.
1: How did they get the community to be drawn into this?
0: They were from the community, so it wasn't outsiders coming in. And so they saw their children being at risk of lead poisoning, a condition that was more prevalent in low-income Latino neighborhoods than in middle-class neighborhoods. And so to protect their children, they wanted to force the city to do something. One of their early actions was, to use their term, liberated test kits for testing for lead poisoning from the health department, where they were sitting on a shelf, and they went out using doctors and health workers who were sympathetic to them and actually tested children and brought those results to the health department and said, you need to do something different. And it was actually the starting point of a much more robust New York City Health Department program around childhood lead poisoning than had existed previously. And that came about because the Young Lords mobilized parents and tenants to get the city to act differently.
1: Because it seems to me that it's a fairly heavy lift, particularly as if you're a parent, to look at local government, which is entrenched, has a great deal of power, to say none the least, to then try to change them in some fashion. I mean, what kind of energy does that take to do that?
0: A lot. And I think that is what the Young Lords had. They had a lot of energy. They had passion. Remember, it was the 60s. There were other groups mobilizing. But I think their strength was the combination of their passion and commitment to serving people and improving the community, but also their connection to existing tenant groups. So it didn't have to be a parent acting on her own, but she could go to the tenants group that already had mobilized. She could go to the parents group in the school and bring together people who were concerned. So it's that, finding the different constituencies who are affected by a problem and bringing them together, finding common ground. That is what I've seen successful activist groups are able to do.
1: Now, you indicate that the Young Lords, this effort began to sort of disappear, but it's replaced by various coalitions and organizations that simply looked, in the end, beyond just the individual issues that were facing their particular community. Explain to me how that interaction works.
0: So for the Young Lords, they were active in New York City for about 10 years, and then the group decided to focus instead on Puerto Rico, and many of its activists left New York City. But I was doing work on AIDS prevention in low-income communities in the 1980s. And what my colleagues and I found in working in communities around AIDS prevention, the leaders of the local efforts to strengthen AIDS prevention efforts were former members of the Young Lords. So the people the Young Lords had organized and mobilized took up other issues because what they cared about was their communities and their families and their neighbors. And so the issues that came up that threatened their health, they worked on. And so many of the leaders of AIDS activists in low-income communities were people who had been in the Young Lords or the Black Panthers or other activist groups the previous decade.
1: So one of the things that you point to is that because these are coalitions, because grassroots have many, many people, you point to ACT UP, for instance, which took actions which were disruptive at times in order to get their point across, and yet those same actions could obviously also alienate people as well. What's the line here in terms of whether one does something, doesn't, and the impact it has on the movement at large?
0: Yes, that's a really important question. And I think both the Young Lords and ACT UP decided to use disruptive actions. The Young Lords, when the city refused to collect garbage in East Harlem on the same schedule as on the Upper East Side, threw garbage in the streets. And that attracted media attention, police, and eventually the city changed its collection strategy. People were upset by that. They were disrupted, but it led to a change in policy. With ACT UP, they organized actions both at the national level against the Food and Drug Administration for failing to rapidly approve new AIDS drugs, and at the city level, they took actions against the Catholic Church for its opposition to AIDS prevention programs in New York City schools. And they offended a lot of people, but they also got media attention, and they got support from politicians, and that helped to create a political environment in which they could move forward on their goals.
1: I want to turn to a couple of things. We're a rural community, to say the least, but one of the things I was interested in was, as an activist, how do you break against not just simply an insular, say, for instance, power structure, right, or individual interests, but rather, say, conservative values or values in the community that don't necessarily align with what you're trying to do?
0: Yes, and I think that's a struggle, and that's as true in Delmarva as it is in New York City. People are struggling against environmental threats to health, for affordable health care, for more affordable housing. And I think there is a very strong ethic in the United States that individuals should be responsible for their health and not society, not government. And so I think activist groups have to confront those feelings. And when people get worried enough about their own children and their own families, and they see the limitations of individual action, then I think whether they're on the left or the right, they become open to putting pressure on government to do something about the problem. And I think we've seen that both on the left and the right in recent years around making healthier food more available, preventing toxics, pesticides, fertilizers from getting into our food and our drinking water. Those are things people care about, and when they see the government fails to protect them, then I think they're willing to ask for collective action rather than take it all on their own responsibility.
1: Well, along those lines, because one of the issues that we have here is obviously an environmental issue in terms of preservation of the bay, as well as sort of preservation of areas in general, as opposed to, say, for instance, a couple of elements, that is the watermen on one hand and also the farmers on the other. And there's been this clash between environmentalists and these interests, which are not necessarily big interests, but rather these are just the small guys trying to make a living. How do you bridge that? Because we've seen, certainly here on the Delmarva region, a lot of conflict and, say, distrust.
0: Yes, and I think that is common around the country. One of the campaigns I describe in my book is the Fight for 15 campaign to raise the minimum wage of low-wage workers, and whether they're in the agricultural sector or the fast food sector or the construction sector, they aren't earning enough to be able to support themselves and their families. And many times small businesses say, well, if you raise the minimum wage, we're not going to be able to hire people. And so some people with lower incomes are worried about that, are worried that their employer will be put out of business. But I think what the Fight for 15 campaign did was to enlist elected officials, enlist businesses, especially businesses that were following the high road of wanting to pay their workers decent wages because they saw benefits from having a more stable workforce, even if it cost a little more than having to constantly replace people. So I think finding the common interests and looking to call out the special interests, the largest employers, the largest landowners who look to protect their own privilege at the expense of the well-being of a much larger community.
1: Just follow up here. How do you dissipate the distrust that has built over so many years, certainly between these various groups? For us, it's watermen and farmers. For the environmentalists, obviously, it would be other people as well. I mean, it does seem as if that is going to take a lot of effort. I mean, you get this mishmash of conflict and long-term feelings.
0: And I think that is a reality that any organizer faces. And again, I think the ones who have been successful have looked to find the common ground, that small farmers, especially small farmers, face some of the same difficulty as their workers in ensuring that their region stays competitive, that they are able to afford fertilizer, et cetera. Those in power want to promulgate the idea that there is no alternative to the current arrangements, the arrangements where they have undue influence in both the political and the economic system. And I think that whether it's low-wage workers or farmers often see the reality of that and are afraid to take an opposing stand. But I think, again, in the example of the Fight for 15, when workers got together and were able to bring about changes in the state level and the city level minimum wage, that belief that there was no alternative dissipated. So I think we need to see victories like that for people to believe they can make a difference. And on the minimum wage, it started in New York City, but it didn't stay in New York City. And dozens of states and municipalities around the country, after the minimum wage was raised to $15 an hour in New York, made similar changes. And as a result, tens of millions of workers were earning billions of dollars more every year as a result of those activist successes.
1: I wanted to ask you about the issue of immigration and the activism around that, because on the one hand, you certainly have some very strong advocates for immigrants, particularly undocumented immigrants. On the other hand, there's very strong opposition against them, not only from the powers that be, but also from just the average person who might consider themselves conservative. How do you deal with that conflict? What does it take to find some common ground?
0: Yes, I think actually the dimensions of common ground are pretty clear. People want some controls on immigration, and they also want a pathway to citizenship and permanent residency. And I think actually we can thank the Trump administration for portraying that the only alternative to a decent immigration policy is one that is cruel, demonizes immigrants, doesn't control ICE agents. And I think there's a growing opposition to that view, both among people who want more controls on immigration and people who are themselves immigrants. So I think in the coming years, I'm optimistic that the clarity of the unsuccess and the public opposition to the current cruel policies will help us to find the compromises that will lead to a more humane and more effective set of policies. And I think activist groups, the people who supported the DREAM Act, people who are fighting to put some limitations on ICE, those groups are setting the path for a better approach.
1: Finally, pulling back in terms of the future, we are going through an interesting period, to say none the least, in terms of attacks on many of the traditions and ideas that we thought had been in place for at least almost a half a century now. What do you see the future in terms of activism and the direction of the country? Is this just simply bump in the road, as it were, or are there long-term implications, particularly for activism specifically, but the country in general?
0: I have two thoughts, and they sound contradictory, but I don't think they are. On the one hand, I've been participating and observing activism for health for more than 50 years, and I've never been more concerned about the threats to the well-being of human health and planetary health than I see in the United States today. And on the other hand, I believe that the most significant advances in health and social well-being of the last century have come about as a result of activist movements putting pressure on government to do something different. And I think the growing opposition to cuts in healthcare, public health, research funding, cruel immigration policies suggests that the American people don't stand for cruel, divisive policies. They want something different. They support some of the traditional values of people looking out for their neighbors, people looking out for the well-being of the community as a whole. So I'm optimistic that activists will figure out a way, even in this complex, divisive environment, to bring people together to, I hope, after 28, to restore some of the accomplishments of public health and social welfare and health care that have always been part of this country.
1: Nicholas Freudenberg is a professor emeritus at the City University of New York. He's authored a new book entitled Fighting for New York, Activism for Health and Social Justice Since the 1960s. 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This is Don Rush.
2: 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That's Q-L-A-R-A-N-T. Welcome back to Delmarva Today. I'm Brian Russo. We finished today's program with a blending of two segments that we've done many times before here on the show. One, of course, is an homage to the People in Your Neighborhood segment from Sesame Street back in the 70s, where we showcased the talents and stories of very cool people who live and work right here in our coastal community. It's also a great excuse for us to play this song.

0: the people that you meet.
1: And the other is a showcase of some of the feature work done by the various student journalists that we have the pleasure of working with here at the stations. In this case, both of them are doing stories about people in our proverbial neighborhoods. But one of the cool things that bonds these two particular student journalists together is that they, too, are, in fact, people from our neighborhoods right here on the shore. First, you'll be hearing from Colin Bright. He's going to be a senior at Bates College in Maine, but he grew up on the Eastern Shore near Ocean City, and he spent the last two summers with us as an intern. And this week, he did a feature on a youth baseball team in Berlin that's chasing a state championship. And they're just a few wins away from potentially going to the Little League World Series in Williamsport, Pennsylvania. Then you'll hear a very cool story from Salisbury native Emma Hartman. She's going to be a junior at the University of Maryland Eastern Shore, and she did a profile on a well-known local dog trainer who has a very unique method of training your canine friends. Working with students and helping them hone their craft is a big part of what we do here at Delmarva Public Media. Just like telling the stories that may normally fly under the radar of what might be covered in the local news scene, that's always been our mission too. So we hope you enjoy this segment of People in Your Neighborhood, served up and made special by people from your neighborhoods. Berlin's All-Star Little League team is looking at a historic run in the state championship this week. I'm Brian Russo. 15 years after the program captured its first Maryland state championship and came close to reaching the Little League World Series, a new generation is hoping to go even further. Delmarva Public Media's Colin Bright spoke with the team as they prepared for the biggest games of their young baseball careers.
2: If you're a 12-year-old boy playing baseball, your dream is to go to Williamsport, Pennsylvania to play in the Little League World Series. This team is no different. But they are actually only a few wins away from reaching that dream.
3: We have a special group. They've been together for a few years. They're battle-tested, and they've just been working really hard preparing for this. And they've had a great season so far in Little League. So it takes a lot of work, and then it just takes a lot of just time playing together. We have a great group of young guys that have been doing great together. So
2: that's head coach Anthony Torellis. While Berlin's championship win 15 years ago was historic, this team is looking to write their own story. Torellis has faith that they have what it takes to keep fighting through the state championship. He's joined in leading this team by assistant coach Ryan Abbott. For him, these games are personal.
4: My grandfather was a Berlin native. He played for Berlin Little League. It was called something different back then, but it's still Berlin Little League. My dad played Berlin Little League. I played Berlin Little League. I was on this team some 32 years ago.
2: His son, Miles Abbott, is playing for Berlin Little League too, continuing the family tradition. For Miles, being on the team isn't just about carrying on a name. It's about the culture they've created and the bonds they've forged.
5: When we practice hard, but no one's like getting down on each other. Everyone lifts each other up.
2: That uplifting attitude has become their greatest strength. It's a big part of why they beat the Brunswick Railroaders in Game 1 of States and Hub City in Game 4. Through every challenge, the team has stayed focused on what got them here, sticking together and digging deep.
6: Definitely think we're going to make it far. If we do so, competition's going to get it harder. Honestly, if their defense is good, that might be one problem. We've caught up with Velo and all speed, so I think it's going to be a tough matchup, honestly. But I think we have what it takes.
2: AJ Nelson, who plays outfield and first base. Like Miles, he believes in the team's commitment to each other. To him, the best part of being on the team is
6: probably knowing how good of a team together that we are.
2: With the opportunity to represent their hometown on one of the biggest Little League stages, the players hope to show that the fighting spirit of a small community can carry them a long way.
4: The team works hard, we hit, we run like the wind, we defend. We're just the right amount of evil to compete against anybody. We're not afraid. So I think we have all the ingredients to go far, and I believe in them, and I think they believe in themselves, and we're on our way to states next week to show everybody in the state of Maryland what the 21811 does.
2: Berlin's win against South Baltimore on Wednesday evening kept their dream of a championship alive. With one more game ahead of them, the All-Stars are just one more step away from taking the title and advancing to regionals. With a double elimination safety net beneath them, even with a potential loss in Game 12, the team has another chance at securing the championship. For these players, Berlin Little League's historic run is still being written. And this could be the summer they never forget. For Delmarva Public Media, I'm Colin Bright.
1: The phrase man's best friend has long been synonymous with a human's close relationship to their canine friends. But today, dog training in the U.S. has boomed into a business that's valued at almost $2 billion annually. I'm Brian Russo. But as Delmarva Public Media's Emma Hartman learned, while the profession has grown by leaps and bounds, the trust that bonds dogs and humans together is still very personal.
0: If you drive around a certain part of Salisbury on any given day, you may not even notice the tall, tattooed, red-haired dog trainer named Alana McGeehan. On most days, she's walking through her neighborhood, rocking yoga pants and training one dog at a time. McGeehan is the independent owner of Wolf Moon Dogs, a three-week e-collar board-and-train program that she operates from the comfort of her home. She isn't like most dog trainers, and she says that that's intentional. Her training style is a reflection of her own lifestyle.
7: I didn't want to limit myself too much to just like a training in my name, but I really wanted to, just something that felt like me. And the Wolf Moon is actually the moon of like in January, like each month has a name for a moon. And it just felt like I launched my business in January and it just is like the beginning of the year and, you know, wolves, dogs, it just all felt very like aligned.
0: Alana is a multifaceted person who uses her knowledge and expertise in yoga and meditation and incorporates that mindfulness into the dog's experience.
7: My background working in yoga and teaching people and also working in sound bath with working with sound healing and things like that have really helped me see like what that shift that happens when, you know, a dog or a human can like find that really nice like relaxation space and move away from like a stress response to more of that relaxation response.
0: But every trainer has tools they use. McGeehan uses the e-collar.
7: E-collar is basically like a long leash. It is a collar that the dog wears. The owner has the remote. It's a way to communicate with the dog from a distance.
0: But she says she understands that each dog is different in the way they will adapt to the tool she uses.
7: Some dogs take a while to settle in. They're kind of like, they like the sound bath, but then they're kind of like, what is this? Other dogs immediately drop down into it.
0: One of the most remarkable things when I visited Wolf Moon Dogs was that it didn't sound like a loud dog training facility at all. It was more like a yoga studio, quiet, chill, and a calming space to be in. It was then that Alana told me that she shares this home with several roommates.
7: We have four personal dogs, and then I have my past clients can also come back for boarding. So sometimes I'll have a boarding dog here as well as a training dog.
0: The beauty of it all is Alana has the ability to train each dog individually from her home, giving them a sense of comfort. And that is one thing that sets Wolf Moon Dogs apart from other training experiences.
7: So for me, I really like to look at the whole dog. I love my program because I only take one training dog on at a time. I really get to know them, their personality, the needs of the owners, kind of what they're looking for. So I don't focus just on obedience, like the sits, the downs, things like that. That's part of the program, but I really focus on the dog's mindset, building up their confidence, making them feel better about how they go through the world.
0: Children go to school to learn math and reading. Young adults go to college to find themselves and choose their career. But dogs go to training to become the best versions of themselves for them and for their owners. In all three of these scenarios, the most important part is to have a good teacher. And as many of her clients would say, Alana McGeehan is just that kind of teacher.

That's the program for this week. Thank you for listening. And remember, if you want to hear any of the stories that you heard on today's program, you can find them at our website anytime. Just click on the tab that says Homegrown Shows and scroll down until you find Delmarva Today's show page. 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

Welcome to Sounds from the Mother Road, American Roots Music, right here on your public radio station. This is Jamie Hoover, and I'll be here for the next hour as we spin these great American Roots tunes. Bill Monroe and his Bluegrass Boys starting us off with Blue Moon of Kentucky. This opportunity to celebrate the moon in song here on the Mother Road, and Nancy Griffith starting us off with Once in a Very Blue Moon.

garden bone, made for breaking. The Cimarron dove's flown with the wind. Then a bronc in Prescott rolled on my back. I'll never ride rough stock again.

dusty fairgrounds. I'm an old bronc fighter, long past hiding. But on a haunted night wind, I can hear her whispering. So I search the heavens for the bucking horseman, the Cimarron dove, and the bucking horseman.

Jesse Dayton and Brennan Lee, We Hung the Moon, Holdin' Our Own, their release from 2007. Tom Russell, Buckin' Horse Moon, Indians, Cowboys, Horses, Dogs. We also had Jimmy Dale Gilmore, Blue Moon Waltz, from his 1991 release, After a While. Nancy Griffith, Once in a Very Blue Moon, from 1986, release from the same title. You're tuned to Sounds from the Mother Road, celebrating that blue moon. Hank Williams, Howlin' at the Moon.

Little Mo and the Monocats doing the Belle Haley tune, Rockin' Chair on the Moon. Yvette Landry, Blue Moon Girl, Should Have Known. And Kimmy Rhodes, Man on the Moon, Jackalope's Moon.

0: It's sugar cane time.
1: I'm telling
0: you. Long around about June.
1: Yeah,
0: I'll be walking with sugar 'neath the old sugar moon. Gonna drop her a line.
1: Online or two.

I Saw Your Face in the Moon, Honey, We're All Jazz from Retta and the Smart Fellas, Bob Wills on the Texas Playboys, Sugar Moon, and we also had Moonlight in Okanagan from the Border Blasters and the Great Recession Orchestra, Harvest Moon, from their release from 2010, Have You Ever Heard of Milton Brown? We're going to be winding up this edition with Wes McGee and Tejano Moon on the Mother Road.

Lyle Lovett, Moon on My Shoulder, I Love Everybody, and Peter Rowan with Midnight Moonlight. The Flatlanders came out on New West Records. It's from their 1972 release called The Odessa Tapes, and it was recorded in Odessa, Texas, and before they went to Nashville to make that first album. Of course, they didn't record another one until 30 years later. Jimmy Dale Gilmore, Joe Ely, and Butch Hancock, The Flatlanders, Shadow of the Moon. Wes McGee, Tejano Moon, Mexico is the name of his album from 2005. This has been Sounds from the Mother Road. We've been celebrating the Blue Moon, celebrating the moon and song on this edition of the Mother Road. My name is Jamie Hoover. It's been great to be here to bring you these moon tunes. Until next time, happy trails.

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2: Has Mount Olympus. But if there were any gods who ever lived there, I knew them not. Before daylight savings time reared its ugly head.

In the nightclub with me bosom friend who come down to spend the weekend. When I look back, who you think I see but one of my family? Good heavens, a shout. 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

0: They go to France, step aside and give the sparrow a chance. You know I'm looking for you, man.
1: By golly, it's the General Store, episode 42. Great songs and great songwriters. Up on the counter today, lots of good music like this one from Bob Marley.

0: If you would like to see a complete playlist of today's program, on Facebook, go to Radio General Store. Well, we started the General Store today with a little bit of nonsense from Van Dyke Parks. Two songs, actually a spoken introduction, and that was followed by Jack Palance. And both of those songs come from his Discover America CD, released in 1972. And then we heard Bob Marley and the Wailers, and One Love, People Get Ready. And that's from the Legend album from 1977. And we finished up there with Keb Moe from his album Big Wide Grin, and a song called Love Train, written by Ken Gamble and Leon Huff. And it was originally recorded by the OJs in 1972. And the Big Wide Grin album came out in 2001. Stay tuned. Coming up next, it's Tim Grimm.
1: Here's a story

You're listening to The General Store, a little bit of everything. Nice to have you along for the ride. Right at the beginning of that set, we heard music from Tim Grimm from his new album Bones of Trees, released in 2025, and Woody's Landlord Revisited. And following that, it was Leftover Salmon, a group formed in 1989 by Vince Herman, and a song called Woody Guthrie, and that was written by Vince. We just wrapped up that set with Billy Bragg and Wilco in California Stars, and that's from their Mermaid Avenue CD in 1998. And Woody Guthrie wrote the words for that, and Billy Bragg and Wilco wrote the music. Stay tuned. Coming up next, it's music from Steve Martin and Edie Brickell on The General Store.

On your radio, it's the General Store. The quality goes in before the name goes on. We just heard music from Keb Moe, from his Slow Down CD from 1998, and A Better Man. And right before that, it was Colin Hay, who sometimes plays with Men at Work, and sometimes he's solo. This time, he's solo from his album Next Year People from 2015, and If I Had Been a Better Man. And right at the top there, Steve Martin and Edie Brickell, and Sun's Gonna Shine. And that comes from their CD, Love Has Come for You, from 2013. And that song written by Steve and Edie. Stay tuned, a classic song coming up next on The General Store from Bob Dylan.

On your radio, it's the General Store. Howdy. We just heard Keith Sykes and the title track from his 2004 CD, All I Know. And before that, Mac McAnally. Now, Mac is a member of the Coral Reefer Band with Jimmy Buffett before he passed. And as far as I know, the band is still together and he's playing with them. But we heard a track from his solo album, Once in a Lifetime, from 2020, and Good Guys Win. And right before that, David Crosby from his third solo album, A Thousand Roads, released in 1993, and Hero. And on that track, you can hear Phil Collins on keyboards, drums, and vocals. And right at the top of that set, Bob Dylan. And from 1965, and Bringing It All Back Home, we heard Mr. Tambourine Man. The General Store is now heard twice a week on WSDL, Wednesday and Sunday at 2 p.m. The General Store is produced by me, JB, in my little home studio on Delmarva. 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If it's Sunday, stay tuned for Patrick Sansone of Wilco and Baroque Down Palace. We have just one more song for you, and it comes from Steve Forbert.

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4: Welcome to another edition of the Baroque Down Palace, brought to you by WYXR Radio out of Memphis, Tennessee, raised by sound. Hope everyone's having a great summer. It has been a hot one for sure. So thank you so much for joining me for this hour. Hopefully you've got a nice, cool place to sit back and listen to some music that we play here at the Baroque Down Palace. As usual, we're going to hear some music from the 1960s and 1970s that features orchestral elements in the arrangements. Rock, pop, folk, soul, and all genres in between. And let's get started with one of the great masterpieces of modern music. In my humble opinion, this is the Beatles with Strawberry Fields Forever here on the Baroque Down Palace.

That's the band The Nice with the title track from their 1968 album, The Thoughts of Emeralist Davjack. This band, The Nice, features the keyboard playing of Keith Emerson, who later went on to form Emerson, Lake, and Palmer. But The Nice recorded their first album in 1967 after recording a few singles. They were always, from the very beginning, interested in bringing in jazz influences, classical influences. They did a reimagining of Leonard Bernstein's America around this time. And this title track that we heard from the record is actually the extended version of the song that they recorded in 1967. It was edited down for the album release. They were on Andrew Oldham's immediate records label, Andrew Oldham being the manager of the Rolling Stones at the time and their producer. Originally, Mick Jagger was scheduled to produce this record, but he backed out, and The Nice produced it themselves. They originally formed as the backing band for the soul singer P.P. Arnold, who is also connected to Immediate Records and to the Rolling Stones. The musician and arranger and songwriter-singer Billy Nichols is singing backups on this track, and we have played a lot of his tracks on the show before, as he put out a great Baroque pop record on Immediate Records around this time called Would You Believe? And we started the set with the Beatles with Strawberry Fields Forever, their single from 1967. The song was the first song to be tracked for the upcoming Sgt. Pepper's Lonely Hearts Club Band album. Eventually, this song, Strawberry Fields Forever, and Penny Lane were both taken from the track listing for that record and issued as a standalone single in February of 1967. And it really set the tone for the ambitiousness of the production and arrangement for Sgt. Pepper. John Lennon wrote the song while in Spain filming a movie called How I Won the War that was directed by Richard Lester, who had directed A Hard Day's Night and Help for the Beatles. And during his downtime on the set for that film, he wrote this beautiful ballad about his childhood in Liverpool. The song was attempted several times, and the final version that was released and that we commonly know is actually a combination of two different versions of the song that were spliced together. The original attempt was a more traditional rock band approach with the four Beatles playing instruments, and then the later attempt was a more orchestral version with a string and horn arrangement by George Martin. John Lennon wasn't completely satisfied with either version and suggested the idea of combining the two, and miraculously, by slowing one of them down a bit and the other speeding it up a bit, they were able to merge the two versions seamlessly in both tempo and key. After the Beatles, we heard The Fifth Dimension with Up, Up, and Away, a single released in 1967. And this song was written by a very young songwriter named Jimmy Webb, who was only 18 when he wrote this originally in 1965. The Fifth Dimension had a big hit with it in 1967. And in 1968, Jimmy Webb won his first Grammy for Song of the Year for this song. And of course, he had a big string of hits around this time afterwards with MacArthur Park, By the Time I Get to Phoenix, and Wichita Lineman. But this was his first hit with this great single by The Fifth Dimension, which also became the title track to their debut album. After that, it was The Silvers with Cry of a Dreamer from their second album called Silvers 2. As usual with The Silvers albums, this features an amazing arrangement by the great David Crawford. And we finished the set with The Nice. And let's get right back into the music. This is a band called Virgin Sleep with Secret here on the Baroque Down Palace.

That's the Rolling Stones with The Lantern from their 1967 album, Their Satanic Majesty's Request. And this song, written by Jagger and Richards, featuring Brian Jones, multi-instrumentalist of the Rolling Stones at the time, on organ and mellotron, and featuring the great session musician Nicky Hopkins on piano. This record came in the wake of the release of Sgt. Pepper's Lonely Hearts Club Band, when everything went psychedelic on the UK music scene. So Their Satanic Majesty's Request was the

psychedelic Rolling Stones album. And actually, John and Paul from the Beatles make a guest appearance on one of the tracks on the record, singing backup vocals. Some really interesting arrangements and performances on this record by the Rolling Stones. We started the set with Virgin Sleep and Secret. Can't find a whole lot of information about this band, but they did release two great singles for the Derem label in 1967. They never released an album, and the string arrangement on this track was done by the great British film and television composer Keith Mansfield. After that, it was the artist known as Murray Head with She Was Perfection, another single from 1967. This was the debut single for Murray Head, who would go on to international success as an original cast member of Jesus Christ Superstar. And later, his vocal on the song One Night in Bangkok from the 1984 musical Chess. He was an actor in film as well, appearing in the films The Family Way and Sunday Bloody Sunday, and also a recording artist who had some hits in the 1970s, known mostly in the UK. But this was his debut single in 1967, She's Perfection. After Murray Head, it was Rita and the Tiaras with Gone with the Wind is My Love. Again, a single from 1967, and one of two singles that were released by this group. Can't find that much information about them. It seems that the Tiaras were possibly just a studio vocal group to back up lead singer Rita Graham, who delivers an amazing vocal on this track. And we ended the set with the Rolling Stones and the Lantern. And we are now going to take a short break, but we will be back right after this with more Baroque Down Palace.

Welcome back to the show. Let's get into our third and final set of music with a band called Christie and a song called If Only here on the Baroque Down Palace.

That is the band Sagittarius with Song to the Magic Frog from the 1968 album Present Tense. Sagittarius was the work of singer, songwriter, and producer Gary Usher, along with production from Kurt Becher, two big figures in the Los Angeles sunshine pop scene. And this song, Song to the Magic Frog, features a lead vocal from Kurt Becher, who wrote the song as well. We started the set with Christy with If Only from 1970. This was the second album for the band Christy, led by singer-songwriter Jeff Christy. The band had had a big hit on their debut album the previous year with a song called Yellow River. And this was from the follow-up record, For All Mankind. After that, it was Blood, Sweat, and Tears with variations on a theme by Erik Satie, Second Movement, from the second album by Blood, Sweat, and Tears, which came out in the year 1968. And after that, it was Sagittarius and Song to the Magic Frog. And that brings us to the end of this edition of the Baroque Down Palace. Thank you so much for spending this hour with me. It is always my pleasure to bring this music to you each week. And please check out www.baroquedownpalace.com, where you can find archived episodes from the last several weeks, and you can also sign up for the new monthly Baroque Down Palace newsletter. And we are going to go out with a song from a songwriter we mentioned earlier in the show, Mr. Jimmy Webb, who wrote Up, Up, and Away for Fifth Dimension. This is the title track from his album Land's End from 1974. It's actually a song suite with the songs Land's End and Asleep on the Wind. This features the drumming of Ringo Starr as well as Nigel Olsen from Elton John's band, also Elton John's bass player Dee Murray, and also features Joni Mitchell on backing vocals. So here is Jimmy Webb along with the London Philharmonic here on the Baroque Down Palace.

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1: 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Bright sunshine expected this afternoon, with daytime highs approaching 83. Easterly winds 5 to 10 miles an hour. Slight chance for storms tonight. Lows around 65. And that's a look at your forecast from Delmarva Public Media. I'm meteorologist Derek Height. Currently 84.
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6: Welcome to Folk Alley, your weekly deep dive of the best in folk roots and Americana. I'm your host, Cindy House. Today is all about birding. I have my Sibley's Intro to Birding book, my copy of Smithsonian Birds of North America. I have my Wingspan board game all set up, and I am ready to party. Okay, first up is Pete Seeger, Little Birdie, which features a conversation between Pete and the little birdie. The bird is asking to sing its song, and the lyrics are reflecting about the fleeting nature of life, truly the spirit of birding. Here's Pete Seeger.

Getting into birding this week on Folk Alley. That is the live track Bird Song from Grateful Dead. Harvey Reed was right before that, the guitarist giving us lots of clues about his feelings for birds, where he has name-checked them in songs and also named his label Woodpecker. That's the song Listen to the Mockingbird, a solo fingerpicked guitar instrumental. And it was Pete Seeger starting off the hour with a live version of Little Birdie, which was released in 1963. That's a traditional song, and in Pete's version, the bird's head is red, which means it could be any number of birds, like a cardinal, red-headed woodpecker, a house finch, some kind of tanager, a red-faced warbler, to guess a few. I did tell you I had my bird guide next to me while we're doing this show together. All right, up next, this is Jesse Winchester.

A couple of songs about birds as a metaphor for letting go of love and also love returning. That was Emmylou Harris featuring Kate and Anna McGarrigle, who actually co-wrote that song with Emmylou. The song Little Bird, One More Plea for Love to Return. Also Jesse Winchester right before that with My Songbird. That was recorded live at Mountain Stage. All about birds today. I'm Cindy Howes. This is Folk Alley.

Now, this next song, I saw the title for it, Follow the Heron, and I was like, oh, yeah, I love herons. And then I remembered, no, it's the great egret, which is a similar species and is sometimes mistaken for herons. I also was trying to look up a couple of, like, metaphors for each different kind of bird that are mentioned in these songs. So in a lot of cultures, herons symbolize patience, purity, wisdom, and renewal. This song, sung by the Scottish singer-songwriter Corinne Polwart, here's Follow the Heron.

some lovely bird songs coming out of the UK. That's Spell Songs on Folk Alley featuring Sekou Kate. The song is J. The J that they possibly might be referring to is the Eurasian J, a member of the crow family, and it's known for being secretive or shy and wary of humans. And we heard from Corinne Polwart right before that with Follow the Heron. It's Cindy, and thank you for joining us today on Folk Alley. John Gorka, I don't know if he's a birder, but he played a show at a bird sanctuary in 2020.

Speaking of two birds who often get confused for each other, crows and ravens. So that was The Blackest Crow, a traditional song as done by Viv and Riley. And we heard Raven in the Storm from John Gorka. So the difference are that ravens are significantly larger. Crows have a slimmer bill and squared off tails and a higher pitched cawing sound. Both of them are known for their exceptional intelligence. And I'd like to hang out with either one of them. I'm Cindy House. This is Folk Alley.

We're listening to all bird songs today on Folk Alley. It is spring and it is the season of birding. We'll hear a track up next that was written by J.P. Cormier, a Canadian singer-songwriter, as performed by Special Consensus. It's about a blackbird, and the blackbird metaphor is often used to symbolize hope, resilience, and the pursuit of freedom. Let's get into it. This is from Special Consensus' Great Blue North album. Here's Blackbird.

I think of all the birds featured on Folk Alley today, this one is maybe the most bizarre. Chuck Will's Widow. That's an Amy Ray song. So the chuck is the largest nightjar in North America. It's almost entirely nocturnal. It's about 12 inches in length. That doesn't include wingspan, and mostly found in the southeastern United States near swamps, rocky uplands, and pine woods, basically like where Amy Ray lives. And it looks really wild. It's like, it looks like something that Jim Henson created or something, but beautiful metaphor that Amy used in that song from Chuck Will's Widow. And we also heard Special Consensus. The song was Blackbird. It's Cindy Howes, and hello. Thanks for joining us today on Folk Alley. Here's Linda Thompson.

0: Jeff Tweedy wrapping us up this hour with a robin or a wren. Also, Linda Thompson right before that, the song If I Were a Bluebird, which tells the story of a poor girl who's been courting a young sailor lad for a long time. 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This is Folk Alley.
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Welcome back to Folk Alley. We are listening to bird songs today. I'm Cindy Howes. If you're into birding, I'd like to make a Netflix recommendation to you, The Residence, with Detective Cordelia Kupp, who is obsessed with birding. Not only is it funny and action-packed and lots of stars in it, she is constantly identifying different birds like woodpeckers, warblers, screech owls, even some rare birds like the dimorphic jewel babbler and the yellow-throated longclaw. Very entertaining. The Residence on Netflix. Okay, we'll start this set off with David Olney. This is Birds.

couple of my favorite bird songs. That's the Be Good Tanyas from their debut album, Blue Horse, The Littlest Birds, which was written by Samantha Parton and Jolie Holland. Nora Jane Struthers right before that. That's a COVID song that she wrote. It's called I Can Hear the Birds from her 2023 album. And it was David Olney starting us off with a song that name checks several of his favorites, including the Cumberland Bluebird, the Maryland Thrush, and the White-Tailed Swallow, just to name a few. It's Cindy Howes, and we are listening to bird songs today on Folk Alley. It's springtime. It's birding season. Get your binoculars out. Get your Sibley's Birding Basics book going. Up next, another Nightjar. This is Greg Brown with Whippoorwill.

Christmas call. If you close your suitcase, get in your car, drive down the road in the mud or the dirt.

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your trail up through hell or down through hell. 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

That's Kate Wolf on Folk Alley, singing about a hawk soaring high above the earth, observing life from a unique perspective. That song reflects on freedom and the human experience in the golden rolling hills of California. Red-tailed hawk can be a really powerful metaphor, symbolizing vision, freedom, the ability to rise above the challenges, and it's one of my favorite birds. We also heard Greg Brown with Whippoorwill right before that. Listening to bird songs today, I'm Cindy Howes, and this is Folk Alley.

I have a fun fact about magpies. They have been shown to remember human faces and even remember them for years. Mostly it allows them to predict the likelihood of a threat from a specific person, but they can learn to associate positive experiences and even create long-term friendships with humans, which is my new goal, to make a friend with a magpie. Here's Bonnie Light Horseman with Magpie's Nest on Folk Alley.

0: Maya DeVitri with the song Go Tell a Bird. Maya DeVitri, originally from Lancaster, Pennsylvania, so maybe the bird she is referring to is a northern cardinal, a blue jay, an American robin, or a goldfinch. Or it could mean this, which I'm actually positive that she means. Go tell a bird, the phrase. It's used when someone is saying something that is not credible or is a lie. It's Maya DeVitri with Go Tell a Bird. And Bonnie Light Horseman, right before that, we heard Magpie's Nest. Thanks for joining us today on Folk Alley. Up next, this is a really fun one. Steve Goodman did a cover of When the Red, Red Robin Comes Bob, Bob, Bobbin' Along, which was written in 1926 from the Tin Pan Alley era of music. This recorded in 1983. It's Steve Goodman.
1: Thank you, folks.

Wee Banjo 3, Hummingbird. That band is from Ireland. And in Ireland, sightings of hummingbirds are often mistaken for a specific type of moth, the hummingbird hawk moth. Actual hummingbirds do not migrate to Ireland. Wah, wah. Cool song, though. Also heard Steve Goodman with the song Red, Red Robin from the Tin Pan Alley era of songwriting, written originally in 1926. I'm Cindy Howes, and this is Folk Alley.

I have a folk podcast recommendation, Folk Files, particularly the episode titled Cuckoos and Nightingales, exploring folklore surrounding a couple of different bird songs, including this one, the cuckoo bird. No one is exactly sure when this song was written, maybe the 17th or 18th century, but they dig into that podcast, Folk Files. The version we'll hear is from 2017. Here's Willie Watson with The Cuckoo Bird on Folk Alley as we listen to bird songs.

Eliza Gilkison on Folk Alley. Rare bird, of course, the definition of rare bird, an exceptional person or thing. Also heard Rare Bird Alert from Steve Martin and the Steep Canyon Rangers, an instrumental song that Steve wrote when he was filming The Big Year, which is a comedy about Steve Martin, Owen Wilson, and Jack Black competing in a year-long bird-watching competition across North America. And we started our set with Willie Watson doing the traditional folk song The Cuckoo Bird as we're checking out bird songs today on Folk Alley. It's Cindy, and thank you for joining us. Hope you're enjoying it, getting you pumped up for your game night if you're about to play a competitive round of Wingspan. Up next, we'll do Roseanne Cash with A Feather's Not a Bird.

Tom Waits on Folk Alley. That's from the album Alice, which was written for a play called Alice about the rather dubious relationship between Lewis Carroll and a girl named Alice. That song, Fish and Bird, tells the story of a little bird that fell in love with a whale, and it's so sad. Roseanne Cash right before that with A Feather's Not a Bird. That's from her excellent album, The River and the Thread, from 2015. It's Cindy on Folk Alley. If you'd like to hear this show again, you can go to our website, folkalley.com. You can also check out our mobile app. You can find our playlist listed there as well. I wish all you birders good luck. I'm Cindy Howes. This is Folk Alley.

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1: And welcome, everybody, to the beautiful historic Lyric Theater here in our hometown of Lexington, Kentucky. We're broadcasting all over the world from Australia to Ireland, New Zealand to New York, Yuma, Arizona to the Yukon, and across Canada. And we're celebrating this amazing, wonderful world of what we describe as front porch music, this grassroots, beautiful folk, bluegrass, blues, and all kinds of great organic music. Artists come from everywhere to be on our show. You don't have to be famous to be on Wood Songs. You just have to be very, very good. And that's what we have on this broadcast from Argentina, an amazing group that's here, a wonderful Wood Songs kid. And first up is the international finger-picking champion. She's going to do the title cut from her brand new album called Coming Alive. Please welcome Christy Linnae to the Wood Songs Old Time Radio Hour.

0: Christy Linnae and her 12-string Martin guitar, just absolutely beautiful. Voted in England as Acoustic Guitarist of the Year, and she won first place in the International Fingerstyle Guitar Championship. And Renee, it's nice to have you here. It's your second visit. So how have you been for the past pandemic couple of years? I mean,
1: I've been writing a lot of new music. I wrote a whole new album and been, of course, taking some time off of the road to reset, and it's been an extraordinary experience and amazing that things are happening again.
0: It's nice that things are opening up and people are going to live shows again. They get to see you in concert. And it's amazing that after the pandemic, there's been such a tsunami of new album releases because everybody's back to work. They're back to using their energies for that again. So it feels good, doesn't it, to be able to play and be in front of folks?
1: It absolutely does. And the ironic thing is when I wrote that song, Coming Alive, it was July 2020, and I was in a log cabin in North Carolina and thinking about what it would be like to get back out in the world again. And I created an experience of travel and meeting people through a song, and that helped me to feel like I was out in the world inside of the song.
0: Well, it's funny because at that time, the pandemic was just a few months old. Everybody thought, well, it's going to end any time now. It's going to end any time now. And then it went on a year and then 2 years, and it's like, you know, everybody's like busting at the seams. Let's move on with life again, right?
1: Yeah, I don't think anybody actually knew how long it was going to last. Nobody knew. Is this ever going to end? Will life ever return back to normal? Nobody knew, you know.
0: Well, it's nice that things are not only back to normal, but you're here visiting us. And you reading over your stuff, I mean, people have such a unique way of trying to describe you. One writer said that you remind him of a Michael Hedges meets Joni Mitchell. Which
1: I'd
0: is
1: love that.
0: That's a beautiful combination right there, right? So you started guitar. How old were you when you started playing?
1: I was 11 years old.
0: 11 years old.
1: Yeah, inspired by rock music, like Pink Floyd.
0: So you were plugged in rock and roll with the big amps.
1: Absolutely.
0: And so when did you go acoustic? When did you come to the light side?
1: From the dark side to the light side. From, like, in my bedroom going I actually went to a performing arts high school for acting. And the first semester, the guitar teacher of the school said, walked by, and he mentioned something about a guitar concert they were going to have. And I decided to go to the concert. He opened up the event with one of the most extraordinary pieces of music I've ever heard called Sunburst. And I'd never heard anybody play like that. I didn't even know it was possible. And I immediately switched my major to guitar, and I knew he was the teacher I'd been looking for, not just for music, but teacher of life. And
0: how long from that point, playing the guitar on your own, you probably got devoted to it like immediately, right? It became like a passion to you. And how long did it take you to get where you starting to go, gee, I'm pretty ding dang good at this thing?
1: Well, you know, I never imagined it being a career when I started doing it, but how long did it take to feel like I was doing something? I think it was mostly playing along to records and feeling like it was making sense. What I was playing was working with the albums, and it sounded right. You know, that was an accomplishment, but it's always a new accomplishment every day, you know, just to be able to connect with the instrument and express myself. And
0: well, speaking of accomplishments, winning the International Fingerstyle Guitar Championship, I mean, that's a big deal. And you're going to play the song that won you that award, right?
1: Yes.
0: So this is a song called Song from Michael Pukash. Did I say that right?
1: Yes.
0: Okay, it's Christy Linnae and her 6-string Martin guitar right here on the Wood Songs, Old Time Radio Hour.

She's the international fingerstyle guitar champion, and you just heard why. Christine Linnae on our broadcast. If you want to watch what you just heard on the radio, you go to the Wood Songs website, click on the archive page. This is show number 1061. You get to watch Christy play that song in five-camera glory, as well as our next stars. We're so proud that they would come to visit us all the way from Argentina. They're a spectacular group headed up by two sisters. This is a tune that's called Resist. They're going to explain that song. It's a passionate song about maturity and accepting who you are, and it's a beautiful message that they're going to sing in their native tongue. Please welcome Femina to the Wood Songs Old Time Radio Hour.

Ando buscando lo secreto en lo perdido, tanto misterio en lo desconocido. ¿Quién he sido? ¿Ha desaparecido? ¿Quién se ha ido? ¿Seré yo? Ando buscando lo secreto.

0: Femina, we've got Softat and Clara, the two sisters. Hello, it's nice to have you here. Yes.
1: Thank you very much.
0: So all the way from Argentina, where in Argentina is home for you?
1: In the south of Argentina. We are from Patagonia. We were born there. But now we are living in Buenos Aires, in the big city.
0: Okay. So
1: a little bit up.
0: Music, a big part of your family, a big part of your mom and dad and your home life, yeah?
2: Yeah.
0: And so what was music like for you as young kids? Because as we get into this music, like the song that you just sang, Resist, what is it? How do you pronounce it in Spanish?
1: Actually, it's called Resist.
0: Called Resist.
1: Yeah.
2: Yeah. It's the only song of us that is called has an English name.
0: I was right, and I didn't even know it. So this is a song that you got into a musical relationship with an American star, English star called Iggy Pop.
1: Yeah.
0: How on earth does that happen? It's like I heard that he kind of by happenstance played one of your songs and just fell in love with you.
1: Yeah. Yeah.
2: And, yeah. we fell in love with him, too.
1: Yeah, that was a crazy story.
2: Yes, you know, he started, like, putting our songs in his BBC radio show, and we got to know that, and we said, like... But he not only put the songs, but he also said beautiful things about us, you know, the harmonies, and he imagined the stories of the lyrics that he obviously didn't understand so much, And we got to send. We had the chance of sending an email to him, to his manager, and he got it.
1: And then we started
2: like a relationship.
1: Yeah.
0: Bet that was a big surprise that he answered you, right?
1: Yeah.
0: You know, it's
1: of
0: the most. And here you are, literally halfway around the world, and you're able to communicate with him, and then you ended up recording, right? And now you're obviously touring around the world, which is just a lot of fun. We were talking to Christy. You know, we had a kind of a 2-year break. How was the pandemic in Argentina? What was happening out there?
1: Well, it was a tough.
2: It was very tough. Yeah. I think as tough as here, right?
1: Yeah.
2: But yeah, we went on a pause. We decided to pause a little bit the project and see what was going on, you know, with the world and with ourselves, with each of us in the intimacy, you know. Well, now we are here going on. And
0: we're glad that you are.
2: With strength.
0: So your music translates into many different in places. It's traditional South American folk, and it has elements of rap to it sometimes, right?
2: Yes.
0: And so you're very, very musically adventurous, but your music does carry a message a lot of times. And we're about to do a song that in English is Good Journey. How is that pronounced in Spanish?
1: Buen Viaje.
0: And it's from an album called Trespasa. Did I say that right?
1: Yes.
0: Wow.
1: Very good.
0: Even you're surprised. So tell me what Good Journey is about. What is this song about?
1: Well,
2: I think it's a struggling with reality a little bit, right?
1: Yeah.
2: It's a very poetry and metaphoric song because...
1: An existentialist.
2: Yeah. Song. But it talks about that. It
1: talks about to have a good traveling in life.
0: It's a good message to have, especially now. You're going to sing it in your native language, so we're not going to hear it in English. In English, it's called Good Journey, but it is Femina right here on the Wood Songs.
1: Thank you.
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0: It's the international sound of a wonderful group from Argentina, Femina, spelled F-E-M-I-N-A, if you want to look them up. They've got a wonderful band. We're going to introduce them to you in the second half hour. We've also got the acoustic guitar player champion of the year, international fingerstyle guitar champion, and Christy Linnaeus here in the second half hour. And wait till you meet this week's Woodsongs Kid. We will be back right after this.
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2: And thank you, Raul. Well, welcome back, everybody. There's the lead singer of the Mavericks. We're so glad that you could join us and stay with us on our broadcast. We're halfway through something very exciting as we come to you from our home base here at the Lyric Theater in Lexington, Kentucky. We're at the crossroads of America's folk and bluegrass music. 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

0: As always, we want to say hello to the men and women that are tuning in out there. It's a hard job. And a lot of the public gets to tune in as well. We're on public television stations coast to coast. 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Several online streaming broadcasters carry Wood Songs, and we're also in schools. And because of that, we invite a youngster on every single broadcast. It's the Wood Songs Kids segment of our show, and it's always an exciting time to meet this week's youngster. She is 10 years old, and she comes to us from Tennessee. Let's say hi to Emma Charles Townsend. How you doing, Emma Charles?
1: I'm good. How are you?
0: Good. So you're 10 years old and you've got a very nice, bright-looking guitar. How long have you been playing the guitar?
1: It was 3 years ago, since I was like 8.
0: So I was 8 years old. So, and you have a unique resume because you've been performing for a while. Mm-hmm. So tell everybody where you've been performing.
1: I perform at Country Tonight Theater in Pigeon Forge, Tennessee, and during the Christmas season, I work at Dollywood.
0: Dollywood, so you're sort of like a borderline famous person. And that must be a lot of fun, right? You get to play your music. When did you start playing music? How old were you when you started?
1: I couldn't even talk. I just hummed to the tunes, and my grandma figured it out. And my grandma called my mom, and she was like, "Did you know Emma Charles can sing the perfect pitch to every song?" She was like, "Yeah, but I didn't think much about it."
0: And now here you are on Wood Songs. We're very glad to have you. And you're going to sing a very special song because this is a tune that Loretta Lynn made popular, right?
1: Mm-hmm.
0: What is it about this song that you like?
1: I love it, and my dad loves it because it's called "They Don't Make Him Like My Daddy Anymore," because he says they don't make him like him anymore.
0: Well, in honor of your dad, let's go ahead and listen to you sing it. The tune is called "They Don't Make Them Like My Daddy." It is Emma Charles Townsend, 10 years old, this week's Wood Songs Kid.

0: Lady here with her guitar, and she's going to play a song from her new CD called Coming Alive. This is a tune called That Voice. Please welcome her back, Christy Linnae, on the Wood Songs.
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10-year-old Emma Charles Townsend, we're so nice to meet you and hear you sing your song. She's channeling the aura of Loretta Lynn. They don't make them like my daddy, another wonderful Wood Songs kid. We're so glad that she could be here. If you've got a youngster that you think belongs on our broadcast, we'd love for you to send us a little YouTube clip, a little cell phone clip. Does not have to be complicated. You just go to the Wood Songs website and you click on the kids button, and we look at every single submission that comes in, and sometimes they're just absolutely wonderful. Like Emma Charles Townsend. Thank you so much. 10 years old. And we've got another very young

0: Great song, great album. The CD is called Coming Alive. It's brand new. That voice is the tune that she just played. Christy Linnae on our broadcast. What a lot of songs of empowerment, self-empowerment tonight, both on Femina's part and on your songs, right? So it seems like to be a common theme coming out of the pandemic. We're done with this. We're going to stand up. We're going to make things work, right?
1: Yes.
0: And you're switching from the 12-string guitar to the 6-string. You've got the 6-string now, so it's a different touch between the instruments, right? I mean, it's definitely a different musical emotion, 12-string to 6.
1: Yes, and on my new album, I have a lot of 12-string songs, which ironically I'm playing with a pick on, and it's funny because I'm known mostly for my fingerstyle work, but I come from a rock background, and so this last record is all a vocal album, and it's, of course, very guitar-centered, but there's singing, a lot of singing, and I decided I would mix it up tonight, do fingerstyle, and sing songs from the new album, and get a little bit of everything.
0: Well, you're about to do a very delicate, beautiful instrumental fingerstyle, and it's not necessarily available on a CD. This is sort of a treat for the Wood Songs audience, right? I mean, to be able to hear this tune performed by you.
1: Yes, exactly. I did a video of this song in 2020 for the Grammy Museum. They asked me to send them a video, and I took the challenge to decide to write a new piece for it because I wanted something new and fresh, and I wrote this tune and put up the video. People liked it. That's the only recording I have of it, but people seem to like it, so I keep playing it.
0: Well, let's go ahead and check it out. She's playing a 6-string Martin guitar. How's the tuning on this thing? How do you?
1: That is a great question. On this song, I'm tuned to F A C F C F.
0: Right. Good luck on that. Okay. So the tune is called Possibilities. It is Christy Linnae right here on the Wood Songs Old Time Radio Hour.

Holy smokes. She's got a six-string guitar. She's playing all the harmonics, the rhythm. She's got a tambourine on one foot. She's playing kick drum with the other. I mean, she's a one-woman symphony orchestra. If you want to watch what you just heard on the radio, I encourage you, go to Woodsong's website, click on the archive page. This is show number 1061. You can watch what she just did by herself on that guitar, plus our next group, all the way from Argentina. They've got a tune that in English is called To Be Thankful, and we're going to talk about the song and what it means and its title and in their native language, but it is Femina right here on the Woodsongs, old-time radio.

0: Thank you.
1: Beautiful song. Just gorgeous harmonies. Femina on our broadcast, sort of a folk fusion musical canvas coming from Argentina. And let's introduce the band. Femina means female in Latin, right?
0: Yes, exactly.
1: Yeah, it's a beautiful way of expressing yourself. And in the back are two non-female band members that we want to introduce. Cruz playing the laptop keyboard and the bass. Uji playing the percussion. Clara, of course, is a beautiful flute player. And Soft Tot doing vocals and electric guitar. And you've got another song coming up called Fruto. Did I say that right?
0: Fruto. Yes.
1: So what is this song about?
2: It's, como se aprovechar fruto que cae,
3: take advantage?
2: Yeah. Use the fruit that cae del árbol, falls from the tree. Sorry.
1: Yeah. It's interesting because hearing it in Spanish, it's just like beautiful international poetry. But I know that the songs have a substance meaning, and I want to give it a chance to at least say what it is. So here's the song, Fruto. They're coming from Argentina. It's Femina on the Wood Songs, old time.
0: Thank you very much for having us.

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1: International Sounds of Love, Peace, and Self-Empowerment. Wasn't it wonderful having Femina all the way from Argentina on our broadcast? This week's Wood Songs kid, 10-year-old Emma Charles Townsend. She did a wonderful job. And the international fingerstyle guitar champion herself, Christy Linné, on our broadcast. Beautiful guitar work. We have such an opportunity with music and art to bring people together in a time in world history where people between nations and communities and neighbors and homes and families need to come together more now than any time in history. Henry David Thoreau said it best, in a world of peace and love, music would be the universal language. So if you play any instrument at all, remember the greatest stage in the world is your own living room couch, your own front porch, and you can use that power to bring families and friends and neighbors together. I hope you use it. My name is Michael Jonathan. I'm a folk singer. I am a song farmer. We'll see you next week on the Wood Song. Good night.
2: You've been listening to Wits on Sparkcast number 1061. Michael's opening song was the unreleased Winter Has Me in Its Grip, featuring Sharon O'Lornfleet. Our chief engineer is Jerome Galt. Our TV director is Maria Claire. Technical assistants are Brian Clousing, Madison Sutton, Eric Anderson, and Mark Thompson. The Wits on Crew member of the week is Josh Caldwell, and our Wits on partner of the week is Paula Garr. 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For Michael Jonathan and the entire WitSongs crew, this is Dorothy Edwards. 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
0: Bienvenue, and welcome to Americanorama. A weekly mix of alt country, country rocks, folks, some roots, a bit of bluegrass, a surprise or two, as always. It's all curated and hosted by me, Mike Joshua, a.k.a. Mikey G. A place to gather each week for 120 minutes of great music with some twang and a space to meet up and listen to that music, not just hear it. Big difference. Society has forgotten how to listen. It's a skill we've just given away. And I'm here to take it back every week. Kick back and listen. Be with your thoughts. It's a good thing. Headphones recommended if you can. Everyone's welcome. All are included. On today's show, Big Star, Hayes Carl, Glenn Campbell, Deer Tick, Dr. John, New Alabama Shakes. At the top of hour two, my weekly wedge of Wilco, of course, and so much more. Charlie Crockett has new music, because of course he does. Very prolific, Charlie has been these last few years. His new record, Clovis, produced by Charlie and his buddy, Grammy Award-winning producer Shooter Jennings. It's his fourth full-length LP of original music in just the last 16 months. And remarkably, since 2015, his debut, he's released 17 records. That's Guided by Voices kind of stuff. Well, actually, not quite. The Hallelujah Trail is the new one from Charlie Crockett, and it kicks off this Americanorama. Welcome.

That tune always reminds me of that 70s show, even though the original was covered by Cheap Trick for that program. Big star there, the original, In the Street. Carolina Story gave us Lay Your Head Down. Haven't played that one in a while. And new Charlie Crockett, The Hallelujah Trail. It's Mike. It's Americanorama. Check out the Facebook page. Info there on how to listen to the last couple weeks' worth of shows, in case you missed them. Maybe share that link with a friend to check out the show as well. Alabama Shakes are back. They have a new record, I Must Be Dreaming, due in August. Here's the first single. I Feel Hope Coming. I agree with that, even though sometimes it's hard to see. New Alabama Shakes on Americanorama.

Chris Isaak with San Francisco Days. I was involved with a daytime Chris Isaak rock show in Boston in the 90s. He was fantastic. Wasn't ready for it. Wasn't ready for the spectacle that was Chris Isaak. Charles Wesley Godwin gave a strong Canned Heat. Seemed like a good follow-up to the new Alabama Shakes, Let's Work Together. And I Feel Hope Coming was that new one from Alabama Shakes. The Byrds from Sweetheart of the Rodeo on the way. First, Margot Price from her latest record of cover tunes, Days of Unrest. Margot, a great champion of human rights. A portion of proceeds from Days of Unrest's vinyl edition will be donated to the Florence Immigrant and Refugee Rights Project. Joan Baez and Memphis Mariachi join Margot for her version of Woody Guthrie's Deportee right now on Americanorama.

0: Glenn Campbell with Galveston. Leon Russell played on that track. Hayes Carl, What It Is. The Byrds, 100 Years From Now, from their Sweetheart of the Rodeo LP. Graham Parsons, all over that record. I just picked up that vinyl last week at the Wellfleet Flea Market. That's out on Outer Cape Cod, Massachusetts. And Margot Price, new from Margot, along with Joan Baez and Memphis Mariachi, her version of Deportee. Thank you, Margot, for keeping these important issues top of mind. Bob Marley and the Wailers now. You may wonder how Bob Marley gets into an Americana show. Well, that's the Rama part, correct? There's a new live Bob record, Roots Rock Reggae Live at the Hammersmith Odeon, coming out in August. 50 years ago, Bob and the Wailers headlined a four-night residency at the Hammersmith Odeon in London, June 15th to 18th, 1976, while stateside we were celebrating our bicentennial. It's summer, new Bob, so let's celebrate another artist who believes so much in human rights, Bob Marley. Here's the title track on Americanorama.
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The pride of Providence, Rhode Island, dear Tick, if she could only see me now. They were just in Boston, and I miss them again. A band that for some reason, whenever they come to town, I'm somewhere else, I've got something else going on. It just happens that way sometimes. Dr. John with Iko Iko, originally done 1953 by New Orleans R&B musician James Sugarboy Crawford and his Cane Cutters. That went nicely after Bob Marley and the Wailers. New live music set available for the first time this August. The title track from Roots Rock Reggae live at the Hammersmith Odeon. I look forward to that. A perfect late summer release for your grilling and fire pits and such. The Weekly Wedge of Wilco coming up right after this from Lucas Nelson and Promise of the Real.

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